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1: You're listening to Northwest Public Broadcasting. I'm Reno Probert. Across the globe, many forests are popping up using the Miyawaki method. Some say it's a great solution to restore native plant life to urban areas. Others say it has limits. Northwest Public Broadcasting's Lauren Gallup takes us to Tacoma, where students, professors, and community members are finding ways to make the method work for them.
2: In the downtown core of industrial Tacoma, surrounded by pavement and concrete, tiny native prairies are sprouting up on the University of Washington Tacoma campus. Michael Dorner, who's a senior here, shows me.
3: This is a flowering plant known as early blue-eyed Mary.
2: We crouch down close to where the plants are poking out of the earth.
3: All these grasses are actually native prairie grass called Romer's fescue that only grows on the western sides of the Cascades and prairies.
2: Dorner was one of the people who helped plant the plots of Mini Prairie in October. Already, it seems to be thriving.
4: Any thoughts on maybe why, too, the prairie is doing particularly well?
3: In my opinion, I like to think that the prairie wants to come back. I think that it misses Tacoma.
2: The South Sound area used to be covered in prairie, but most of it has been lost. That's why Dorner and his peers wanted to plant some. It's part of a project to restore native landscapes and increase tree canopy downtown. The group is using the Miyawaki method and other managed landscape practices. That method is a decades-old practice that started in Japan. Part of the method is planting native species close together. There's evidence that that can make plants grow faster. But this native habitat is only a few months old. So to find one that's been around for a little longer, I drove a few minutes away to Tacoma's Hilltop neighborhood. There, one woman has seen how planting a mini forest can make a big difference.
5: This is definitely a nine bark. Watch out for dog poop, too. Oops, sorry, babe. And then that's a snowberry.
2: Wendy Clapp shows me the native species thriving in her backyard.
5: The forest, this is one of the most amazing things to me. We planted it, and within the first spring of it being planted, so less than 6 months, our yard was filled with birds.
2: Since 2024, she's been following the Miyawaki method to plant tree saplings, elderberries, native honeysuckle, and lots of other plants closely together around her yard.
5: I was really delighted with myself for coming up with a way to incorporate it into sort of a garden plan.
2: Clapp wanted to make her backyard a forest oasis and a healthier space for her family. For years, she struggled to control an invasive species called Japanese knotweed in her backyard. She wanted to see if filling the yard with dense vegetation would crowd out the weeds. And it is.
5: This is the first time I've seen real hope, where I see like we're actually making a difference out here now.
2: There's a lot less knotweed popping up, but there are still some. So to try and get rid of it for good, every fall, Clapp applies a herbicide to any new growth. Because the Miyawaki method doesn't allow the use of these chemicals, Clapp fences off the surrounding vegetation and applies it with a paintbrush. One of the criticisms of the Miyawaki method is that it is too rigid. That can limit people's ability to use it. Back in downtown, the UW group is making some adaptations to see if this native landscape can be a future oasis in a changing climate. Ruben Casas is a professor at the University of Washington, Tacoma, and one of the leads on this project. In one part of the project, they're doing something called assisted migration. There, they've planted trees from further down along the west coast.
6: Optimally, we would like to see if the same species but from Oregon or Northern California do well here.
2: The idea is to take trees or other plants and move them to where they might be more successful with climate change.
6: As temperatures increase, as winters become drier, that could become instructive for what we end up planting 10 or 15 years from now in other parts of Tacoma or Western Washington.
2: The group hopes that a green space like this could still thrive as the climate changes. In Tacoma, I'm Lauren Gallup.
1: This is the second in a two-part series about the ways communities in Washington are using and adapting the Miyawaki method of forest restoration. This reporting is also part of NWPB's efforts to report not just on problems, but on how our communities are seeking solutions. support for NWPB comes from Willridge, a family-run vineyard, orchard, winery, and distillery operated in the European tradition. Estate Vineyard, located on Natchez Heights just west of Yakima, provides guests the opportunity to experience organic wines and spirits and to explore the adjacent Cowichan Canyon Conservancy. 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I'm Reno Probert. It is just about 5:50, and you are listening to All Things Considered on Northwest Public Broadcasting. 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
0: 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I'm Scott Detrow.
7: And I'm Juana Summers. And it's time now for our Science News Roundup from Shortwave, NPR's science podcast. I'm joined by two members of the team, Angela Zhang and Regina Barber. Hi to both of you.
8: Hey.
9: Hello.
7: So I know that y'all have brought us three science stories that caught your attention this week. Tell us what they are.
9: The first is the weather on an exoplanet that could also be a failed star.
8: An intriguing find in the social structure of ancient human relatives.
9: And what we can learn about ourselves from laughing primates.
7: Okay, Gina, I would love it if we could start in space. Tell me about the weather on another planet.
8: Yeah, this might not even be a planet that we're talking about here. There's a debate over this object, GJ504b. It's roughly 25 times larger than Jupiter, and astronomers are uncertain how to define it. Is it a planet like Jupiter, or is it a failed star?
7: What do you mean by that? Like, they look the same to us from a telescope, but they're actually different things?
8: Yeah, huge Jupiter-like planets and a failed star, they do look super similar, but how they get there is different. Stars need a lot of mass to ignite fusion and turn on, and without enough mass, the star doesn't turn on, basically. It failed.
9: And whichever one this object is, we know that it's really dim and couldn't be fully studied from ground telescopes until a study out this month in the Astronomical Journal about GJ504b. Astronomers were finally able to analyze the light using the James Webb Space Telescope, and they got some information on what chemicals are in its atmosphere.
7: So what can scientists say about it?
9: They could say something about the kind of clouds that were in the atmosphere. So this maybe, maybe not planet. It's about 550 degrees Fahrenheit. That's probably how hot your oven gets at home. And that might seem hot to us, but that's actually pretty cool for other worlds like this.
8: Yeah, and that temperature affects what kind of weather it has. Like, there are exoplanets that are so hot the clouds are made up of gemstones. Mm. Yeah, and our Jupiter is so cold that the clouds are ammonia ice, and beneath that, water vapor.
7: So what are these clouds made of, and how does knowing that help our understanding of space?
9: So the study modeling and this temperature all pointed towards, get this, salt clouds.
7: Huh.
9: And there actually aren't a lot of objects in space like this one.
8: Yeah, there's still a lot of questions astronomers like the lead author Anish Babaraj have, like...
10: We still don't know how big planets can get.
8: So uncovering as much as possible can help astronomers make better models for how planets and stars are born.
7: All right, up next, we've got a story about ancient human relatives. What did scientists find out that's so interesting?
8: So in 2013, archaeologists discovered more than 1,000 human-like fossils, so like bones and teeth, in the Rising Star Cave system in South Africa. And one big thing jumped out. All the reconstructed skeletons looked oddly the same size, which surprised scientists because in most primate species, there's a clear difference in size between the sexes.
9: And this species, called Homo naledi, they lived a few 100,000 years ago. They walked upright and they had human-like hands and feet, but their brains were much smaller than those of ancient humans.
8: Yeah, and if you look them up, they look very Planet of the Apes-like.
7: Okay.
8: Anyway, a study out this week in the journal Cell may have solved the size mystery. An international team of researchers analyzed the teeth of 20 Homo naledi individuals, spanning thousands of years, to determine the sex.
11: All of the Homo naledi individuals that we looked at came back missing a male marker.
9: That's lead author and molecular scientist Palesa Madupe. She says the chances are about 1 in 1,000,000 that all 20 would be female. So the team thinks this could have been an intentional, maybe even sex-specific burial practice.
7: Oh, interesting. So how big of a deal would that be if it's true?
8: It could be a big deal because Homo naledi isn't in our direct lineage, and burial practices are

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2: 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I'm Reno Probert. Thank you for listening to All Things Considered. The Daily is coming up next at 6, followed by Marketplace at 6:30. 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

Hello there, and welcome to Exploring Music. It's Bill McLachlan here. We've been listening to the music of William Walton this week, and we heard the first movement, beautiful movement, composed for Yasha Heifetz of the Violin Concerto in yesterday's show. I promised we'd finish off today. After the lyrical first movement, the second movement is really quite a different kettle of fish. In fact, here's what Walton wrote to his publisher. "This is quite gaga, I must say, and of doubtful propriety after the first movement." What's he mean? Well, let's have a look at the score here. It's marked Presto Capriccioso alla Napolitana. Remember that Walton had been going to Italy since the 20s with his friends, the Sitwells. So it's in the Neapolitan style. And the opening passage recalls that little bit that I played to you from Belshazzar's Feast a couple days ago. That sort of tarantella stuff in the violin. And there's an absolutely outrageous passage for unison strings and some of the winds a little bit later on. It's this wild Italian dance. This is slower than you're going to hear it in the orchestra. I kind of got that. When you hear it with the orchestra, it just flies by. Bill, could you play about 34 seconds in? It's done in 5 seconds. When I hear it again, it's like the fast draw in Blazing Saddles. Bill, play one more time. There's so much of that stuff. It's just wild. All right, Walton did say it's kind of gaga. And then there's this wonderful, syrupy, slinky waltz that comes later in the solo violins playing in sixths.

Well, that gives you just a little idea of the treats in store. There's Gaga, Presto, and then a wonderful finale, which starts out sort of in a serious manner with low strings, kind of a stalking melody in three-quarter time. It opens up into wonderful lyric music. Yasha Heifetz, the violin soloist, the Philharmonia Orchestra under William Walton, the final 2 moments of the Walton Violin Concerto in B minor.

Jascha Heifetz and the Philharmonia Orchestra under the composer William Walton. We heard the conclusion of William Walton's Violin Concerto in B minor. We heard the final two movements, Presto and Allegro Vivace. Music composed in 1938 and first heard that year in Cleveland, performance of Heifetz with the Cleveland Orchestra. What a long way it is from 1938 to 1942, which is the date of our next piece. 3 years at war for Europe. And William Walton had become a film composer, patriotic films. We're going to hear a piece now from a film called The First of the Few. This is Spitfire, Prelude and Fugue. And you military buffs will undoubtedly recall the name Spitfire. That was one of the two great planes that the RAF flew to defend London during the battle with Hitler's bombers. The other was the Hurricane. In the prelude, we hear William Walton in his pomp and circumstance mode, and then we'll shift into a lively fugue. Neville Marriner in this performance with the Academy of St. Martin in the Fields, Spitfire, Prelude, and Fugue.

music celebrating the triumph of the RAF, the Royal Air Force, in the Battle of Britain. We heard the Spitfire Prelude and Fugue, conducted by Neville Marriner with the Academy of St. Martin in the Fields, music composed by William Walton in the year 1942 for a film called The First of the Few. We've been spending this week with William Walton, listening to a lot of his music and coming to understand a little of the life and times in which he lived. Drop us a line. Let us know how you like the show. Write to us via our website, which is exploringmusic.org. I don't know how many of you are Netflix subscribers, but there's a really great trick that they have. I just learned about this last week from my engineer, Bill Sigmund. He said, man, you can watch one movie after the other on your computer, free, as part of your subscription. So this morning, I went and had a look at Laurence Olivier's production of Henry V, which was made in 1944. I really wanted to check my memory of the first scene, and it is as good as I remembered it. We're going to hear music which accompanies it, written by William Walton. This first scene is terrific. We hear a couple of soft chords and then this scurrying, flying flute figure. It draws our eyes up where we're caught with a piece of paper which is flipping around in the air, coming closer and closer. Finally, as it comes down into range, it is a playbill announcing Henry V to be performed this afternoon, May 1, 1600, at the Globe Theater. The camera shifts to a fantastic diorama, a model of London, circa 1600, complete with smoking chimneys. The camera very slowly pans across this great scene, down across the river, and takes us into the Globe Theater. That's the opening scene, and you'll hear all of this in the music. We'll hear four sections now of William Walton's score for Laurence Olivier's Henry V. The Globe Theater, Touch Her Soft Lips and Part, the Agincourt Song, and the Death of Falstaff.

William Walton on tour in New Zealand in 1964. We just heard four excerpts from Walton's score for the film of Laurence Olivier's production of Henry V, which was chosen very carefully for release early in 1944. It was right before D-Day, and the notion for the Allied forces of an English king leading his troops triumphantly onto French soil was irresistible. Well, back in the 20s, Walton had met a very remarkable woman, Lady Alice Wimborne. Wimborne was well-born and well-married, too, and Lady Alice threw a party for William Walton after the First Symphony back in 1934. They fell in love. She was a little over 20 years older than Walton, but they stayed together from 1934 to her death in 1948. And after she died, Walton is an interesting creature. He went to Buenos Aires, and there he met a young woman, 24 years younger than he was. He fell in love, convinced her to marry him. They eventually wound up spending most of their life together in Ischia, beautiful little volcanic island in the Gulf of Naples. But I'm getting ahead of this story here a little bit. The next really big piece for Walton to come along was an opera, Troilus and Cressida, which I always thought must be based on a play of Shakespeare's, one of the so-called problem plays. But I've discovered that Walton's librettist had in mind an earlier telling of this story by Chaucer. We'll hear just two sections of this big opera, the interlude from Act Two, and then a duet, From Isle to Isle, Chill Waters, featuring Elizabeth Schwarzkopf and Peter Pears. In this performance, Walton is conducting the Philharmonia Orchestra.

Music first heard December 3rd, 1954 at the Royal Opera House, Covent Garden. Sir Malcolm Sargent conducted the first performance. Music from the opera Troilus and Cressida. In this performance, we heard Elizabeth Schwarzkopf and Peter Peers with the Philharmonia Orchestra under the composer William Walton. Troilus and Cressida. It's an opera filled with beautiful music, and somehow it hasn't ever really caught on. So a few years later, Walton created a sort of suite from Troilus and Cressida, which does get played from time to time. Beautiful music from 1954.

In strawberries are changed by the heat into negresses, though their fair hair shines there like gold-haired planets, Calliope, Io, Pomona, Antiope, Echo and Clio. Then Lily O'Grady, silly and shady, sauntered along like a lazy lady. Beside the waves, Haycock's a gown with tux was of satin, the colour of shining green ducks, and her corduroy parasol was a great gold sun over Haycock shining, but she was a negress, black as the shade that time on the brightest lady laid. Then a satyr dog, haired as trunks of trees, began to flatter, began to tease. And she ran like the nymphs with golden foot that trampled the strawberry buttercup root in the thick gold dew as bright as the mesh of Ed Penope's golden flesh. Made from the music whence were born Memphis and Thebes in the first hot morn, and ran to wake in

0: from mastic mantles and gowns with a swish, and bright in sight as the posies of buttercups and of roses, and buds of the wildwood lilies, they chase her as frisky as fillies. The red retriever had sat her, the wine and teaser and flatter, but Lily O'Grady's silly and shady, and the deep shade is a lazy lady. Now Pompey's dead, Homer's red, Heliogabalus lost his head, and Shady's on the brightest wing, and dust forbids the bird to sing.
1: Boy, that really has that 1920s sound, doesn't it? A short piece from Facade, popular song. We heard the English actress Prunella Scales with the London Mozart Players. And that's all the time we have for Walton's music today. But in tomorrow's show, we'll hear some of the beautiful cello concerto which Walton wrote for Gregor Piatigorsky, short piece based on Benjamin Britten theme, the Second Symphony, and some charming music for children. That's all on tomorrow, the conclusion of the story of William Walton, man and musician. Exploring Music is produced by Sidney Gillard at WFMT in Chicago and produced and engineered by Bill Sigmund at Digital Island Studios here in New York City. Our production assistants are Ella Pinsloop, Eric Opland, Adela Skoronsky, and Weston Williams. Rebecca Neistat is the WFMT production and syndication manager. Exploring Music is made possible by the generous support of the Paul M. Angel Family Foundation, Helen So, the Earl and Brenda Shapiro family, Mr. and Mrs. William G. Brown, Eugene Jarvis and Sasha Gerritsen, the Julian Family Foundation, and the listener supporters of WFMT. I'm Bill McLaughlin. 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

20th century Russian composer Dmitri Shostakovich, represented there by his Prelude and Fugue No. 23 in F major. United States composer and pianist Keith Jarrett at the keyboard there, that recording captured back in 1991. A bit of pianistic intrigue there to start off your 8 o'clock hour right here with the Classical Service of Northwest Public Broadcasting. Hello and welcome. Wishing you a wonderful evening tonight. I'm Jed Greenhalgh. Thanks so much for tuning into your local public broadcasting station. You are good company. Joining you now will be the music of Beethoven. A sampling from his chamber literature, this is the Quintet for Piano and Winds in E-flat major, with a performance by Rudolf Serkin on piano, Rudolf Verbsky on oboe, Richard Solzman on clarinet, and Robert Rauch on horn.

And you just heard Rudolf Serkin on the piano, Rudolf Verbsky on oboe, Richard Solzman on clarinet, and Robert Rauch on horn, coming together there in a performance of music by Beethoven. His quintet for piano and winds in E-flat major, written back in 1796. That's a work that was allegedly inspired by Mozart's quintet of the same scoring. It was also in E-flat major. And coming up now is an expansion in orchestration from chamber music to a symphony by Muzio Clementi. This is Francesco Diavolos conducting the Philharmonia Orchestra.

The music of Muzio Clementi, an Italian composer, virtuoso pianist, pedagogue, conductor, music publisher, editor, and a piano manufacturer born back in the 1750s. That was the Philharmonia Orchestra led by Francesco Diavolos in a performance of Clementi's Symphony No. 2 in D major. Thanks so much for listening to the Classical Service of Northwest Public Broadcasting. Some keyboard music of Polish origin will join you soon.

Chopin's Nocturne No. 12 in G major. That was Finlay Cockrell at the keyboard. This is the Classical Service of Northwest Public Broadcasting. Thanks so much for listening. Here to keep you safe from not knowing things about the music on the program tonight, I'm Jed Greenhalgh. One of the leading historical figures in the art of orchestration is coming up next, represented by one of his symphonies, that icon of orchestration being Nikolai Rimsky-Korsakov. Symphony No. 3 in C major here, performed by the Gothenburg Symphony Orchestra under the conductive leadership of Nema Järvi.

Nemajarvi conducting the Gothenburg Symphony Orchestra, Nikolai Rimsky-Korsakov's Symphony No. 3 in C major. A composition that began back in 1866, it was presented in its first iteration 7 years later in 1873, then in 1886 he revised it again, and it was ultimately published in 1888. That may seem like a very long time to compose a piece, but that's not uncommon to Rimsky-Korsakov's history. His first symphony went through a very similar process. And now some music from Mozart will accompany you up to the 10 o'clock hour. A divertimento in B-flat major. This is Byron Shankman on piano, Gabriela Diaz on violin, and Alexi Gonzalez on cello.

Pianist Byron Shankman, violinist Gabriela Diaz, and cellist Alexi Gonzalez performing some Mozart for your spirits. His Divertimento in B-flat major. This is NWPB Classical. Thank you so much for tuning in. Coming up is music by Schubert, Bach, and Richter.

La Pietà performing Max Richter's November. A rather contemporary start to the 10 o'clock hour. This is the classical service of NWPB. I'm Jed Greenhalgh, here with you until midnight. Coming up next is a performance of music by Johann Sebastian Bach by violinist James Ennis. Violin Partita No. 1 in B minor.

James Ennis on violin performing Johann Sebastian Bach's Violin Partita No. 1 in B minor. Moving ahead now from music for solo violin, the program will add two more instruments to the stage. Coming up is a string trio in B flat major by Franz Schubert, a performance of the four-movement work Here by Vera Betz on violin, Jürgen Kosmaul on viola, and Honor Bailsma on cello.

Vera Betts on violin, Jürgen Kosmaul on viola, and Honor Bailsma on cello, performing some Franz Schubert. String trio in B-flat major.

the Modern Mandolin Quartet in a performance there of Maurice Ravel's Pavane for a Dead Princess. This is the Classical Service of Northwest Public Broadcasting. I'm Jed Greenhalgh. Welcome to the tallest hour of the night. It's so good to be with you. And joining us now is music by Felix Mendelssohn, his piano quartet number 3 in B minor, performed here by Domus.

A performance by Domus of music by Felix Mendelssohn, Piano Quartet No. 3 in B minor. The concert music will continue all the way until 5 a.m. tomorrow when Morning Edition begins. This is NWPB Classical. Thank you so much for tuning in to your local public broadcasting station. I'm Jed Greenhalgh. It's been wonderful to be with you tonight. Taking you very close to the midnight hour now will be Edvard Grieg, Violin Sonata No. 3 in C minor. This is Takako Nishizaki on violin and Gino Jando on piano.

0: Quartets, one of his last compositions altogether. His 23rd string quartet in F major, known as one of his Prussian quartets, the Shanghai Quartet performing.
1: The landscape in 21st century classical music can be a difficult field to navigate for both creators and patrons of the music, but still the discipline persists. The precarious nature of this field makes organizations like Bang on a Can precious for the living culture of concert music. Co-founded in New York by living composers David Lang, Julia Wolf, and Michael Gordon in 1987, Bang on a Can is an organization devoted to creating an international community for new and experimental music. Bang on a Can programs regular events to date and is known for its lengthy, quote, marathon concerts, which have run up to 12 hours long.

gestures. The field's ever-diligent musicologists, in tandem with these composers, have coined the term indeterminacy for those ambiguous musical elements, all present to sate the compositional curiosity for the unknowable.

0: music just cracked the door open to let you feel the chill before stepping back. The first match of a story by Hans Christian Andersen, the prelude to The Little Match Girl, composed by August Enna, performed for you there by the Danish National Orchestra.
1: You've heard about the sons of Johann Sebastian Bach, but there were daughters too. Bach's eldest child was Katharina Dorothea. She grew up to be a singer and helped her father with his musical work. Elisabeth Juliana Frederica married one of her father's students. And the youngest of the 20 children was Regina Susanna. She was the only one to live into the 19th century.

0: the German Chamber Academy with the incredibly colorful Symphony in B-flat Major by Boccherini. I'm Melanie Renata. Thanks for being here. Be good to yourself today, and be good to your neighbor too, okay?
1: Does the music of DJs in clubs have a place with classical music in the concert hall? Many works by the Grammy-winning classical composer Mason Bates explore this question in full. In addition to his 21st century concertos and operas, Bates writes music for the symphony featuring drum pad electronics, using traditional symphonic instruments to emulate produced elements of electronic music, like stereoized delays and low and high pass filters. With a harmonic approach that gravitates to a tonal center and with outer space themes, Bates's orchestral pieces like the B-sides and Mothership hold a very unique place in new concert music.

0: John Wilson and the BBC Philharmonic Orchestra with the Covent Garden from Eric Hoth's London Suite. I'm Vernon Neal. Thanks for starting your day with me. 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
1: Dmitri Shostakovich was a prominent composer of the 20th century, achieving acclaim following the premiere of his first symphony in 1926. His notoriety manifested in more than just his art, with even more iconism for Shostakovich to attain external to music itself. He became an international beacon of artistic protest during the 1941 Siege of Leningrad, appearing on the cover of Time magazine in July 1942, wearing his Leningrad fireman's hat in front of a burning landscape. In a divisive time of war, people on an international scale looked to Shostakovich's music and personhood for courage.

It's 5:50. You're listening to Northwest Public Broadcasting. Venezuela is reeling from Wednesday's back-to-back earthquakes, with thousands of people now sleeping outside, fearful of aftershocks. You'll hear the latest on the devastation. That's in 15 minutes on Morning Edition. Immerse yourself in the power of Indigenous storytelling with Unreserved. From compelling interviews with Indigenous leaders to captivating narratives of resilience and strength, host Rosanna Deerchild invites you on a journey of discovery and connection. 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

0: He's expected to pay a fine. Jacqueline Diaz, NPR News.
1: Secretary of State Marco Rubio is citing progress in talks between Israel and Lebanon. NPR's Michelle Kellerman reports the two sides have been meeting in Washington, D.C. this week.
2: A joint statement between the U.S. and the Gulf Cooperation Council backs the negotiations between Israel and Lebanon and calls for the disarmament of non-state actors. That means Hezbollah, the Iranian-backed Lebanese militants. Rubio says the U.S. has revived a monitoring system.
3: And what it does is CENTCOM is now sitting not just with the Israeli military command, but the Lebanese command. And anytime an incident happens, we're not taking anybody else's word for it. We can see the incident and we can quantify what actually happened.
2: Renewed fighting between Hezbollah and Israel could derail U.S. talks with Iran, though Rubio says the negotiations are moving on separate tracks. Michelle Kellerman, NPR News, Washington.
1: Vice President J.D. Vance says the Watergate scandal that forced President Richard Nixon from office wouldn't have had the same impact in today's political climate. While promoting his new book at the Richard Nixon Presidential Library in California, Vance said modern politics and media have changed how scandals unfold. Vance also said Watergate would barely register in today's nonstop news cycle.
4: If Watergate happened tomorrow, it would be like a 12-hour news story. Like, the idea that it would have taken down a presidency is crazy. And by the way, if you look at the story of how the deep state took down Richard Nixon, it's not all that different from what the same groups of people, the same institutions tried to do to Donald Trump in the first Trump administration.
1: President Nixon resigned in 1974 after the Watergate scandal and remains the only U.S. president to leave office before the end of his term. On Wall Street, Dow futures are down 132 points at this hour. This is NPR.
5: This is Northwest Public Broadcasting News. I'm Connor Henriksen. Northwest states were among the most and least accurate when it came to paying out federal food benefits last fiscal year. From News Partner Spokane Public Radio, Owen Henderson reports.
6: The U.S. Department of Agriculture Wednesday released SNAP over and under payment data for 2025. Idaho's combined 3.85% payment error rate was the second lowest in the U.S., behind South Dakota. Washington's rate last year was almost a full percentage point higher than a new 6% maximum set in the Big Beautiful Bill. Oregon had the sixth highest error rate in the country, more than 14%. Nationwide, the rate was more than 10.5%. Previously, the federal government paid for all food benefits and half SNAP's administrative costs. Starting in October 2027, states that go over the threshold will have to chip in for the food benefits. The higher the error rate, the more the state will have to pay. I'm Owen Henderson reporting.
5: A federal judge sided with Washington, Oregon, and other states yesterday, blocking an executive order by President Donald Trump. As Dirk Vanderhart of News Partner OPB reports, the ruling could prevent major changes to mail-in voting around the country.
7: Trump issued an order in March that would have required vote-by-mail states to submit lists of eligible voters to the United States Postal Service. Only people on the list would receive ballots in the mail. Oregon, Washington, and more than 20 other states immediately filed suit. They argued that Trump was overstepping his authority and has no role in dictating election policy. A federal judge in Massachusetts agreed. U.S. District Judge Indira Talwani blocked key portions of the order from impacting this year's election. The ruling was immediately hailed by officials in the Pacific Northwest. Oregon Attorney General Dan Rayfield, a Democrat, accused Trump of trying to illegally weaponize the Postal Service. The Trump administration is expected to appeal the ruling. I'm Dirk Vanderhart reporting.
5: NWPB News.
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5: It's 6:07. You're listening to Northwest Public Broadcasting. Good morning. In the new comedy, The Invite, a couple on the brink of splitting up throws a dinner party for a mysterious other couple living nearby. You'll hear a conversation about it with actor and director Olivia Wilde. That's in 15 minutes on Morning Edition.

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1: It's 6:43. You're listening to Northwest Public Broadcasting. Republican Representative Brian Fitzpatrick of Pennsylvania and Democrat Tom Suozzi of New York are come to talk about forcing a law through the House, a housing bill that President Trump has now refused to sign. You'll hear about that so-called Problem Solvers Caucus. That's in 10 minutes on Morning Edition. East of the Cascades, we've got highs today, mainly in the upper 60s to upper 70s. The Tri-Cities, though, might reach the lower 80s. Also windy, with gusts up to 30 miles per hour. And the whole of the Northwest is going to be mostly cloudy, with a chance of showers and a slight chance of thunderstorms. Western Washington's a bit cooler, highs in the mid-60s to lower 70s.
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5: Good morning, I'm Leila Fadel. Prime Minister of the UK is a difficult position to hold down. There have been five in the last 7 years, but there's been a constant in the turmoil, a person fans call Hot Podium Guy. Tobias Goh first caught the public's eye when he was setting up a podium for Theresa May in 2019. Based on the nickname, it wasn't his microphone positioning that was getting him all the attention. Goh doesn't see it, though. He told the Daily Mail in 2019, it must be the lighting. It's Morning Edition.
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5: 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I'm Leila Fadel.
7: And I'm Michelle Martin. In the World Cup, Team USA lost Thursday night to Turkey in the final minutes. Despite the setback, the U.S. won its group and will move on to the knockout stage. Throughout the U.S., soccer fans are counting on the World Cup to grow love for the game, and that includes on campuses of historically black colleges and universities, or HBCUs. Aiding in that quest might be the fact that 13 black players are on the U.S. men's team roster this year, the most ever for an American team, and they're having an impact, including Brooklyn-born striker Phelan Balogun, who became the first U.S. player to score two goals in a World Cup game last week. From member station WUNC, Leonida Inge brings us the story of a new HBCU club hoping to build on that new visibility.
8: A DJ blasts music as teams of six players each hit the field at a stadium in Durham, North Carolina. It's the inaugural HBCU Football Club Classic, a few weeks before the World Cup.
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8: The tournament organizer, HBCU FC, says the goal is to amplify black college culture through the global game of soccer. Raymond Brooks is the group's social media hype man. He says it's been hard work trying to get the word out.
14: We were going door to door to students, classrooms, HBCUs. 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Soccer? At a HBCU? I've never heard of that.
8: Brooks, who is black, played soccer at Mars Hill University in Western North Carolina, a predominantly white school. He says he didn't have a strong HBCU option for soccer.
14: If you look at a lot of person of color athletes now today's playing soccer at these big NCAA schools, they kind of, I wouldn't say regret their decisions, but they sometimes wonder and reflect what would happen maybe at a different school.
8: It may be hard to find a strong HBCU men's soccer team, but there was one in the early 1970s when Howard University won a national championship in men's soccer. Today, most of the soccer players at HBCUs are women. Emma Brown just finished up her freshman year at Virginia State University.
0: Definitely for Virginia State women's soccer, we're not just a soccer team, but we definitely are a family. And we're sisters.
8: Her teammate, Tatiana Ward, says their sisterhood is strong because it's needed on the field, where most of their opponents don't look like them. There have been jeers and stares, she says.
9: I know there's been several teams who have called us names and say that we are aggressive, we're loud, we're ghetto, but we just play our game and just let that speak for itself.
8: But at this soccer classic, there are a lot of high fives and support.
11: And that is game, with Equality FC winning the HBCU FC Classic.
8: The young players say they hope the excitement around the World Cup will help create a soccer fan base at HBCUs as well. For NPR News, I'm Leonita Inge in Durham, North Carolina.

0: It's a minute before 7 o'clock. 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Hear about the Supreme Court's rulings on immigration and their immediate effects. 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

0: Gas and diesel prices have also been inching lower, although AAA says the average price of regular gas is still about 92 cents a gallon higher than when the war with Iran began. Apple is raising prices for MacBooks and iPads, and the price of iPhones is expected to jump as well. The company blames the rising cost of memory chips sparked by the artificial intelligence boom. Scott Horsley, NPR News, Washington.
1: The Trump administration says it's teaming up with a Texas-based private company to preserve the DNA of endangered species. NPR's Nate Rott reports.
2: The company, Colossal Biosciences, is best known for its efforts to bring back extinct species like the woolly mammoth and the direwolf, efforts that have raised a lot of concerns in the broader wildlife conservation community. Under the new partnership, the company says it will aim to store DNA, tissue, or cell samples of the more than 2,300 plants and animals protected under the Endangered Species Act, and that it will use them for research. Zoos, academic institutions, and federal agencies already biobank samples of imperiled species, which can be used to help their recovery. Some scientists are critical, though, of the government partnering with a for-profit company to help those efforts. Nate Rott, NPR News.
1: Stocks on Wall Street are trading lower at this hour. The Dow was down 75 points, the Nasdaq down 124. 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
3: This is Northwest Public Broadcasting News. I'm Connor Henriksen. Washington, California, and Quebec have merged their markets for carbon pollution. The three governments say it will make their work to fight climate change more effective. From news partner KUOW, John Ryan reports.
4: Each region lets major polluters choose. They can stop harming the climate, or they can pay to keep doing it. Polluters can buy and sell permits to emit heat-trapping carbon dioxide. With an agreement signed Thursday, emitters would be able to buy carbon allowances from anywhere in the three jurisdictions. At the latest auctions in California, pollution permits sold for half the price they did in Washington. Governor Bob Ferguson and supporters stopped short of promising reduced energy prices, but say the combined market would be more stable. The Trump administration, while overseeing the world's largest economy, has been aggressively boosting fossil fuel use. Ferguson says the region can't wait for the federal government to get with the program. California, Quebec, and Washington together are equivalent to the world's fourth largest economy. I'm John Ryan reporting.
3: Northwest states were among the most and least accurate when it came to paying out federal food benefits last fiscal year. From news partner Spokane Public Radio, Owen Henderson reports.
5: The U.S. Department of Agriculture Wednesday released SNAP over and under payment data for 2025. Idaho's combined 3.85% payment error rate was the second lowest in the U.S., behind South Dakota. Washington's rate last year was almost a full percentage point higher than a new 6% maximum set in the Big Beautiful Bill. Oregon had the sixth highest error rate in the country, more than 14%. Nationwide, the rate was more than 10.5%. Previously, the federal government paid for all food benefits and half SNAP's administrative costs. Starting in October 2027, states that go over the threshold will have to chip in for the food benefits. The higher the error rate, the more the state will have to pay. I'm Owen Henderson reporting.
3: NWPB News.
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3: 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Today, smartphones and social media bring both faster warnings and some new challenges. You'll hear about that in 15 minutes on Morning Edition. Across the Northwest, mostly cloudy and rain is likely today. Also, a slight chance of thunderstorms. Highs will mainly be in the mid-60s to mid-70s, but if you're in the Tri-Cities or Yakima, you might reach the lower 80s. East of the Cascades, it's also windy with gusts up to 30 miles per hour.
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1: You're listening to Northwest Public Broadcasting. It's 7:19. Polls show that people in farm country have lost confidence in President Trump. Last night, Trump welcomed farmers to the White House and talked about giving them more federal aid in an attempt to bring them back to the table. Hear more about that in 15 minutes on Morning Edition. Well, across the Northwest, it's going to be mostly cloudy today. Rain is likely, and you'll also get a slight chance of thunderstorms. Highs mainly in the mid-60s to mid-70s, but around the Tri-Cities and Yakima, you might hit the lower 80s. East of the Cascades, also windy, with gusts up to 30 miles per hour.
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0: 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I'm Leila Fadel.
5: And I'm Michelle Martin. In the shadow of Indonesia's highly active Mount Merapi, traditional community radio networks are being replaced by smartphones and social media for information about disasters. But there's a trade-off for faster warnings. Naina Rao has more.
6: On the slopes of Indonesia's Mount Merapi, farmer Mujianto unlocks a building he helped keep alive for years. Behind the rusted door is a dusty, abandoned radio station that once helped villagers survive one of the world's most active volcanoes. Mujianto points to the empty corners of the room, explaining that this used to be the main broadcast booth. In the early 2000s, government warnings often struggled to reach Merapi's remote mountain villages. So local farmers pooled their own money and built MMC FM, a community radio station, from scratch. It aired live reports from people working on the volcano slopes like this one back in 2007. Today, the station is silent. Its equipment broke during the pandemic and volunteers couldn't afford repairs. But Mujianto says that's not the main reason it disappeared.
7: The culture has taken a complete 180-degree turn. Audiences today don't just want to listen to a voice on the radio. With digitalization, they now want visuals.
6: Research from the Reuters Institute shows Indonesians increasingly consume news through social media and video platforms now. So the community here traded the analog dial for the smartphone screen. But Mujianto worries about what happens when information is driven purely by algorithms.
7: On the old community radio frequencies, neighbors trusted the voices on the air because they knew the broadcasters were the very same farmers working the fields next to them. Digital platforms like Instagram or TikTok care about what goes viral, not necessarily what is true.
6: Mugento says misleading posts like old videos of past eruptions shared as if Merapi is erupting in real time sometimes circulate online. Today, when he's not farming, Mugento spends some time filtering rumors about Merapi online, cross-checking information with local authorities before forwarding verified updates to neighbors on WhatsApp groups. Those same groups are now central to Merapi's emergency procedures. Negin Saputra is the deputy head of the village preparedness team and helps coordinate evacuations in one of the villages closest to the crater. When the volcano's alert level rises, official warnings arrive through WhatsApp messages from the geological agency. They trigger a chain of actions by emergency workers and local officials like Saputra.
8: Vulnerable residents are evacuated first, especially infants, pregnant women, and the elderly.
6: If conditions worsen, Saputra says everyone closest to the crater will be evacuated. That's when he notes that not everybody has smartphones.
8: Some residents, especially the elderly, don't use social media. So announcements are made through loudspeakers that are usually used for the call to prayer from mosques.
6: For farmers like 80-year-old Ibutemu, she is one of the people those announcements are meant to reach. She doesn't have a smartphone because she doesn't know how to use it. She used to listen to MMC FM for eruption warnings. Now, she relies on those loudspeakers and her neighbors to keep her informed. But she still turns on her radio every evening. She says ever since her son moved away, the music on the radio makes the house feel lively. The machine that was once a tool of physical survival has transitioned to an emotional one, helping her cope with the loneliness of living alone. And she has no plans of abandoning it. For NPR News, I'm Naina Rao in Mount Merapi in central Java, Indonesia.
9: Time now for StoryCorps. This week, we revisit a story about chosen family. Stefan Lynch was raised by gay parents at the start of the AIDS crisis in the early 1980s. At StoryCorps, he told his friend Beth Tepper about growing up.
10: My family were mostly gay guys who were my babysitters and the guys who, you know, took the pictures at my birthday parties. And I felt like I had this amazing family. I called them my aunties. And it was a really wonderful, amazing world that came crashing down. Starting in 82, the first person I knew died of AIDS. A young guy named Steve.
11: And how old were you at the time?
10: I was 10 when he was diagnosed. I remember I was on the beach and I saw him and he was covered in these purple spots. And I remember asking my dad, like, what's wrong with Steve? And my dad said, oh, he has this skin cancer called Kaposi's sarcoma. And I said, well, what is that? And my dad said, well, nobody really knows, but there's some gay men that are getting it. And within, I think, 2 months, Steve was dead. And it was pretty much a succession of deaths of my family throughout the next decade. My stepdad, Bill, died in 87. My dad died in 91 after a really grueling 6 months of me taking care of him. You know, I was 19, and at that point, everyone had died except for a handful of stragglers who I now hold near and dear to my heart, my aunties. It was a powerful family. There was a lot of love. And they modeled for me how to survive an epidemic, even if you were dying while doing it.
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14: Live from NPR News in Washington, I'm Dave Mattingly. Search teams from California and Virginia are joining those from other countries now in Venezuela, where thousands of people are missing following two powerful earthquakes. They struck on Wednesday, less than a minute apart. At least 589 people are confirmed dead. The earthquakes were the strongest to hit Venezuela in more than a century. Britain's King Charles has become the first British monarch to publish his taxes. The palace also says the King and Queen Camilla will no longer make Buckingham Palace their home. NPR's Lauren Freyer has more from London.
6: Next year, Buckingham Palace finishes renovations that cost nearly $500 million. But the King and Queen say they'll continue living at Clarence House across the street. The palace will remain the ceremonial and operational center of the monarchy and be able to host more tourists and events. Meanwhile, the King's tax bill shows he paid nearly $17 million last year, putting him in the top 100 UK taxpayers. He's not required to pay income or property tax, but his late mother, Queen Elizabeth, started voluntarily doing so, and Charles followed. He's published details for transparency, but critics say it's not enough and want a breakdown of how these figures were calculated. Taxpayer funding for the royals is rising next year, mostly for upkeep of palaces and properties. Lauren Freyer, NPR News, London.
14: This is NPR News from Washington.
1: This is Northwest Public Broadcasting News. I'm Connor Henriksen. This weekend, one Washingtonian will compete against swimmers from around the globe in the Gay Games in Valencia, Spain. From News Partner Spokane Public Radio, Owen Henderson reports.
15: Formerly known as the Gay Olympics, the Games are the world's largest LGBTQ sporting event. Every 4 years, athletes of all sexualities and gender identities can compete in sports from track and fencing to rugby and powerlifting. Gonzaga kinesiology lecturer David Smith's first Games were 2010 in Cologne, Germany. He says he's excited to compete again, even against the backdrop of a global rise in anti-LGBTQ sentiment.
16: Participating in these kind of events, especially now, is an act of, I call it an act of liberation, an act of resistance, simply by doing sport.
15: He says the point of the games is inclusion. Anyone can compete as their authentic self. But some sports sanctioning bodies ban transgender women from competing, and some countries don't recognize all gender identities. So, Smith says the Gay Games finds workarounds, like mixed gender and non-binary specific competitions, wherever possible.
16: This is where Gay Games and events like that can really help to change and influence that worldwide sport policy and sport development on that front to show them, hey, here's what you're trying to do because of fear and ignorance and misinformation. Well, let's actually show you how it's done.
15: He says it's also an opportunity to show the world that sports aren't only for straight people. Smith says competing in an inclusive environment can be an opportunity for queer athletes to claim their place in an arena that's often hostile to their presence. The Gay Games run June 27th to July 4th. I'm Owen Henderson reporting.
1: Two people are dead after a small plane crashed into the Columbia River in the middle of the Tri-Cities. According to police reports, the seaplane clipped a power line that crossed from Pasco to Kennewick on Wednesday afternoon. That sent the plane into the water. The plane crashed upside down. Police, fire crews, and a local dive rescue team all responded. The downed power line caused a brush fire on the Pasco shoreline. Crews got that out quickly. According to the Washington Department of Ecology, a small amount of fuel leaked into the Columbia River. That fuel evaporated. A drone monitored water downstream and didn't find any visible sheen. The National Transportation Safety Board is investigating the crash. NWPB News.
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9: It's Morning Edition from NPR News. I'm Leila Fadel.
5: And I'm Michelle Martin. Good morning. President Trump hosted farmers in the White House Rose Garden last night, where he discussed wanting to give them more federal aid.
9: It's part of an effort to shore up the president's relationships with a group that had been part of his base ahead of November elections, after tariffs and the Iran war has squeezed their finances.
5: NPR's Daniel Kurtzleben is here to tell us more about this. Good morning, Daniel.
17: Good morning.
5: What did the president have to say to the farmers?
17: Well, first off, Trump likes to talk about people supporting him, and farmers have heavily supported him in the past. So that came up multiple times.
18: From the day I ran, for some reason you like me. I came from the city, a city slicker. And from the day I ran, you like me. And from the day I ran, I like you.
17: But beyond that, he talked about a few policy proposals, including that $11 billion in farm aid he wants now. Now, if Congress approves that, it would be in addition to $12 billion in aid paid out earlier this year. And like you said, this all comes amid a wave of White House attention on farmers. There was a farmer roundtable in Wisconsin a few weeks ago, and Trump's administration has proposed a plan that would essentially force Iran to buy U.S. ag products, though details on that are very sketchy right now. And Trump is pushing to allow higher ethanol fuel to be sold year-round. Now, right now, it's not, because it can contribute to air pollution during warmer months.
5: That is a lot of focus on one sort of particular, I don't know, constituency, I guess I would say. Mm-hmm. But it's also true that the president's own policy decisions have caused problems for this group.
17: Well, exactly. Now, it had already been a rough few years for farmers, but Trump's actions this term really didn't help. Tariffs made inputs like equipment more expensive. His trade wars have especially damaged the soybean market. And the war in Iran made fertilizer and diesel more costly, though prices are starting to come down. But people in farm country have lost confidence in the president. 1 month into this term, rural voters' net approval of Trump was at plus 22 percentage points in the NPR PBS News Marist poll. This month, it was at negative 10. So that's a huge slide.
5: Danielle, can we go back to that proposal you just mentioned about Iran? Can you tell us any more about it?
17: Well, not really, because we don't know a lot. What officials have said is that the U.S. and Qatar would oversee any unfrozen assets and use that control to require Iran to buy U.S. corn, soy, and wheat. Now, we should say that Iran pretty quickly responded that they wouldn't go along with this. And the idea raises real questions. For example, right now, Iran buys food from other countries, including U.S. allies. So it could complicate the U.S.'s relationships with those countries if the U.S. muscles them out of the Iranian market. Now, none of that has stopped Trump and other White House officials from talking up this proposal all week. But if it doesn't happen, farmers won't give Trump credit for simply attempting a new policy, says Republican pollster Whit Ayers.
19: Promises of things that might happen in the future if things all go our way and the Iranians decide to buy a bunch of agricultural products, even though they say they're not going to do so, that's just like smoke and mirrors.
17: And as far as aid goes, now that may make some farmers happier with Trump, but also a lot of farmers will tell you they just prefer good profits over government checks.
5: That is NPR's Daniel Kurtzleben. And Daniel, thank you.
17: Thank you.
9: Big TV networks often use their channels to promote their own shows. ABC is using its airwaves to push back on what it says are the Trump administration's efforts to muzzle its free speech.
20: The View has welcomed your favorite guests and covered the issues you care about for nearly 30 years. Now, the FCC wants to control who is allowed to appear on the show.
9: As NPR's David Folkenflik reports, you're watching a pitch battle between one of the nation's largest television networks and the U.S. government.
21: The Federal Communications Commission sets the rules by which companies can broadcast on the public airwaves. As its chair, Brendan Carr is the top enforcer. He has had ABC and its corporate parent, the Walt Disney Company, in his crosshairs since the outset of the second Trump administration.
22: We've been making very
2: clear over the last 18 or so months that we are going to be holding broadcasters accountable.
21: Carr is investigating the ABC chat show The View. He argues it is unfair to the president and Republicans. This from an interview with NPR late last month.
2: If you want to have a program and put it out over the broadcast airwaves, you should comply with the rules of the road.
21: The rule he's referring to is called equal time. That means networks and stations can't favor specific candidates or political parties during election season on any of their shows. Except that is for news programs. Government officials aren't supposed to interfere with journalists' independent news judgment. For two decades, the FCC has deemed The View as a news show and thus exempt from that rule. Carr has sharply questioned that. Carr is also investigating whether Disney should be stripped of the broadcast licenses for the eight local TV stations it owns. That dispute over the diversity, equity, and inclusion policies at the company.
2: The case of Disney in particular, our enforcement investigation is not about speech, it's about conduct and whether they have had policies that discriminate.
21: Among other things, Carr has zeroed in on policies meant to boost hiring of people from underrepresented groups in front of the camera and behind it. Disney and ABC declined comment. In legal filings, ABC and Disney call Carr's claims baloney, and they say his actions are an unconstitutional drive to punish free speech. That one could hit Disney where it hurts. ABC holds licenses in the nation's six largest TV markets. Now it is appealing to viewers of those stations. Here's what it's airing in New York City.
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21: The FCC rarely fails to renew a license. It does so only in extreme circumstance. And to force a broadcaster to defend its license years ahead of schedule, as Carr has done to ABC, that's almost unheard of.
22: I've been doing this for how long? 46 years. 46 years. I've been doing this for 46 years. I've never seen anything like it.
21: Arthur Belenduke has practiced FCC law for, as I believe you've just heard, a very long time. He notes the FCC has not set this for a public hearing, and he says there's a reason for that.
22: They want to hold something over Disney's head that says, oh, we might pull your license if you don't toe the line. We care about Disney, The View, Jimmy Kimmel. Get in line before the midterms, or we're going to cause you trouble.
21: Belenduke is filing briefs this morning on behalf of the Media Action Center and Frequency Forward, two public interest groups. He's using a legal maneuver to try to force the FCC's decision-making process into the open.
22: They don't get to do this behind closed doors.
21: Carr said Thursday afternoon that Disney is offering misinformation about his actions. Last I checked the FCC website, there are more than 40,000 public comments on the licensing question, another 53,000 on The View. Not all of those favor ABC. The Conservative Media Research Center says it delivered voluminous evidence that The View favors Democrats. But I read through a bunch of comments from ABC viewers, and man, are they ticked off at the idea of losing their shows. David Folkenflik, NPR News.
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1: It's 7:43. You're listening to Northwest Public Broadcasting. The Marketplace Morning Report is coming up in 10 minutes. Not talking just strictly about the economy this morning. You'll also hear about somebody who trains the pets that you see in movies and TV and even on commercials. Across the Northwest, mostly cloudy, rain is likely, and there's a slight chance of thunderstorms. Highs mainly in the mid-60s to mid-70s, but the Tri-Cities in Yakima could reach the lower 80s. East of the Cascades, it's also windy, gusts up to 30 miles per hour. 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
5: Good morning, I'm Michelle Martin. If you're driving and happen to see a giant banana in the next lane, you're not imagining it. Steve Braithwaite built the big banana car out of an old Ford pickup, and he drives it all over the country. He's used to getting pulled over by curious officers, but this week, the Montana Highway Patrol had a real reason. Boxes were blocking his license plate, which says split, by the way. They let him go with a warning and posted about it online, saying, traffic laws still apply to fruit. It's Morning Edition.
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1: You're listening to Northwest Public Broadcasting. Across the globe, mini forests are popping up using the Miyawaki method. Some say it's a great solution to restore native plant life to urban areas. Others say it has limits. NWPB's Lauren Gallup takes us to Tacoma, where students, professors, and community members are finding ways to make the method work for them.
23: In the downtown core of industrial Tacoma, surrounded by pavement and concrete, tiny native prairies are sprouting up on the University of Washington Tacoma campus. Michael Dorner, who's a senior here, shows me.
24: This is a flowering plant known as early blue-eyed Mary.
23: We crouch down close to where the plants are poking out of the earth.
24: All of these grasses are actually native prairie grass called Romer's fescue that only grows on the western sides of the Cascades and prairies.
23: Dorner was one of the people who helped plant the plots of Mini Prairie in October. Already, it seems to be thriving.
25: Any thoughts on maybe why, too, the prairie is doing particularly well?
24: In my opinion, I like to think that the prairie wants to come back. I think that it misses Tacoma.
23: The South Sound area used to be covered in prairie, but most of it has been lost. That's why Dorner and his peers wanted to plant some. It's part of a project to restore native landscapes and increase tree canopy downtown. The group is using the Miyawaki method and other managed landscape practices. That method is a decades-old practice that started in Japan. Part of the method is planting native species close together. There's evidence that that can make plants grow faster. But this native habitat is only a few months old. So to find one that's been around for a little longer, I drove a few minutes away to Tacoma's Hilltop neighborhood. There, one woman has seen how planting a mini forest can make a big difference.
26: This is definitely a nine bark. Watch out for dog poop, too. Oops, sorry, babe. And then that's a snowberry.
23: Wendy Clapp shows me the native species thriving in her backyard.
26: The forest, this is one of the most amazing things to me. We planted it, and within the first spring of it being planted, so less than 6 months, our yard was filled with birds.
23: Since 2024, she's been following the Miyawaki method to plant tree saplings, elderberries, native honeysuckle, and lots of other plants closely together around her yard.
26: I was really delighted with myself for coming up with a way to incorporate it into sort of a garden plan.
23: Clapp wanted to make her backyard a forest oasis and a healthier space for her family. For years, she struggled to control an invasive species called Japanese knotweed in her backyard. She wanted to see if filling the yard with dense vegetation would crowd out the weeds. And it is.
6: This is the first time I've seen real hope, where I see, like, we're actually making a difference out here now.
23: There's a lot less knotweed popping up, but there are still some. So to try and get rid of it for good, every fall, CLAP applies a herbicide to any new growth. Because the Miyawaki method doesn't allow the use of these chemicals, CLAP fences off the surrounding vegetation and applies it with a paintbrush. One of the criticisms of the Miyawaki method is that it is too rigid. That can limit people's ability to use it. Back in downtown, the UW group is making some adaptations to see if this native landscape can be a future oasis in a changing climate. Ruben Casas is a professor at the University of Washington, Tacoma, and one of the leads on this project. In one part of the project, they're doing something called assisted migration. There, they've planted trees from further down along the west coast.
10: Optimally, we would like to see if the same species, but from Oregon or Northern California, do well here.
23: The idea is to take trees or other plants and move them to where they might be more successful with climate change.
10: As temperatures increase, as winters become drier, that could become instructive for what we end up planting 10 or 15 years from now in other parts of Tacoma or Western Washington.
23: The group hopes that a green space like this could still thrive as the climate changes. In Tacoma, I'm Lauren Gallup.
1: This is the second in a two-part series about the ways communities in Washington are using and adapting the Miyawaki method of forest reforestation. This reporting is also part of NWPB's efforts to report not just on problems, but on how communities are seeking solutions. You can read or listen to that story by Lauren Gallup and the one earlier, the first part in the series, from NWPB's Courtney Flatt. It's, you guessed it, online at nwpb.org. 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Soloists include Zuel Bailey on cello, Blake Pouliot on violin, and Maria Valdez, soprano. Festival details and ticket information at bellinghamfestival.org.
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0: NPR's Ashley Lopez reports the measure has a little chance of advancing in the Senate.
1: Trump has said he believes the Save America Act would ensure Republicans never lose another election, as his party faces a potentially bruising election cycle this fall. If passed, the law would prohibit states from registering voters who don't provide proof of citizenship. That includes birth certificates, passports, and some state and tribal IDs. Citizenship is already required to register to vote, and according to experts, non-citizen voting is extremely rare. The law would also require voter ID for ballots cast both in person and by mail. The bill would also force states to hand over sensitive voter data to the Trump administration. It does not currently have the 60 votes needed in the Senate to overcome a filibuster. Ashley Lopez, NPR News.
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2: This is Northwest Public Broadcasting News. I'm Connor Henriksen. A federal judge sided with Washington, Oregon, and other states yesterday, blocking an executive order by President Donald Trump. As Dirk Vanderhart of News Partner OPB reports, the ruling could prevent major changes to mail-in voting around the country.
3: Trump issued an order in March that would have required a vote by mail states to submit lists of eligible voters to the United States Postal Service. Only people on the list would receive ballots in the mail. Oregon, Washington, and more than 20 other states immediately filed suit. They argued that Trump was overstepping his authority and has no role in dictating election policy. A federal judge in Massachusetts agreed. U.S. District Judge Indira Talwani blocked key portions of the order from impacting this year's election. The ruling was immediately hailed by officials in the Pacific Northwest. Oregon Attorney General Dan Rayfield, a Democrat, accused Trump of trying to illegally weaponize the Postal Service. The Trump administration is expected to appeal the ruling. I'm Dirk Vanderhart reporting.
2: Washington, California, and Quebec have merged their markets for carbon pollution. The three governments say it will make their work to fight climate change more effective. From News Partner KUOW, John Ryan reports.
4: Each region lets major polluters choose. They can stop harming the climate, or they can pay to keep doing it. Polluters can buy and sell permits to emit heat-trapping carbon dioxide. With an agreement signed Thursday, emitters would be able to buy carbon allowances from anywhere in the three jurisdictions. At the latest auctions in California, pollution permits sold for half the price they did in Washington. Governor Bob Ferguson and supporters stopped short of promising reduced energy prices, but say the combined market would be more stable. The Trump administration, while overseeing the world's largest economy, has been aggressively boosting fossil fuel use. Ferguson says the region can't wait for the federal government to get with the program. California, Quebec, and Washington together are equivalent to the world's fourth largest economy. I'm John Ryan reporting.
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2: It's 8:07. You're listening to Northwest Public Broadcasting. In the new comedy, The Invite, a couple on the brink of splitting up throws a dinner party for some noisy upstairs neighbors. You'll hear with the actor and director, Olivia Wilde. That's in 15 minutes on Morning Edition. Well, across the Northwest, it's going to be mostly cloudy. Rain is likely, and there's a slight chance of thunderstorms. Highs today mainly in the mid-60s to mid-70s, but the Tri-Cities and Yakima might be warmer, reaching the lower 80s. East of the Cascades, it's also windy, gusts up to 30 miles per hour.
0: It's Morning Edition from NPR News. I'm Leila Fadel.
6: And I'm Michelle Martin. Good morning. Rescuers in Venezuela continue their search for thousands of people missing after two devastating earthquakes struck in quick succession on Wednesday night.
0: The quakes hit the capital and surrounding areas, causing widespread destruction and overwhelming local response efforts. Venezuelan officials now say at least 589 people are confirmed dead and warn the toll is likely to rise as the search continues.
6: In a few minutes, we'll speak with one of the aid workers helping with search and rescue operations in Caracas. But first, we'll go to Manuel Rueda, who is in neighboring Colombia. Manuel, good morning.
7: Good morning.
6: You've actually been able to

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1: It's 8:43. You're listening to Northwest Public Broadcasting. Republican Representative Brian Fitzpatrick of Pennsylvania and Democrat Tom Suozzi of New York come in 10 minutes to tell why they want to force into law a housing bill that President Trump has refused to sign. Again, that's in 10 minutes on Morning Edition. Across the Northwest, it is mostly cloudy today. Rain is likely, and there's a slight chance of thunderstorms. Highs today mainly in the mid-60s to mid-70s, but the Tri-Cities and Yakima might be warmer, reaching the lower 80s. East of the Cascades, also windy, gusts up to 30 miles per hour. And the whole region can expect this cooler, wetter weather to continue through the weekend. 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
3: 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So in my opinion, it is a breakthrough moment in the history of pancreatic cancer.
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0: Good morning, I'm Leila Fadel. Prime Minister of the UK is a difficult position to hold down. There have been five in the last 7 years, but there's been a constant in the turmoil, a person fans call hot podium guy. Tobias Goh first caught the public's eye when he was setting up a podium for Theresa May in 2019. Based on the nickname, it wasn't his microphone positioning that was getting him all the attention. Goh doesn't see it, though. He told the Daily Mail in 2019, it must be the lighting. It's Morning Edition.
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1: You're listening to Northwest Public Broadcasting. Across the globe, mini forests are popping up using the Miyawaki method. Some say it's a great solution to restore native plant life to urban areas. Others say it has limits. NWPB's Lauren Gallup takes us to Tacoma, where students, professors, and community members are finding ways to make the method work for them.
5: In the downtown core of industrial Tacoma, surrounded by pavement and concrete, tiny native prairies are sprouting up on the University of Washington Tacoma campus. Michael Dorner, who's a senior here, shows me.
6: This is a flowering plant known as early blue-eyed Mary.
5: We crouch down close to where the plants are poking out of the earth.
6: All of these grasses are actually native prairie grass called Romer's fescue that only grows on the western sides of the Cascades and prairies.
5: Dorner was one of the people who helped plant the plots of Mini Prairie in October. Already, it seems to be thriving.
7: Any thoughts on maybe why, too, the prairie is doing particularly well?
6: In my opinion, I like to think that the prairie wants to come back. I think that it misses Tacoma.
5: The South Sound area used to be covered in prairie, but most of it has been lost. That's why Dorner and his peers wanted to plant some. It's part of a project to restore native landscapes and increase tree canopy downtown. The group is using the Miyawaki method and other managed landscape practices. That method is a decades-old practice that started in Japan. Part of the method is planting native species close together. There's evidence that that can make plants grow faster. but this native habitat is only a few months old. So to find one that's been around for a little longer, I drove a few minutes away to Tacoma's Hilltop neighborhood. There, one woman has seen how planting a mini forest can make a big difference.
8: This is definitely a nine bark. Watch out for dog poop too. Oops, sorry, babe. And then that's a snowberry.
5: Wendy Clapp shows me the native species thriving in her backyard.
8: The forest, this is one of the most amazing things to me. We planted it, and within the first spring of it being planted, so less than 6 months, our yard was filled with birds.
5: Since 2024, she's been following the Miyawaki method to plant tree saplings, elderberries, native honeysuckle, and lots of other plants closely together around her yard.
8: I was really delighted with myself for coming up with a way to incorporate it into sort of a garden plan.
5: Clapp wanted to make her backyard a forest oasis and a healthier space for her family. For years, she struggled to control an invasive species called Japanese knotweed in her backyard. She wanted to see if filling the yard with dense vegetation would crowd out the weeds, and it is.
8: This is the first time I've seen real hope, where I see like we're actually making a difference out here now.
5: There's a lot less knotweed popping up, but there are still some. So to try and get rid of it for good, every fall, Clapp applies a herbicide to any new growth. Because the Miyawaki method doesn't allow the use of these chemicals, Clapp fences off the surrounding vegetation and applies it with a paintbrush. One of the criticisms of the Miyawaki method is that it is too rigid. That can limit people's ability to use it. Back in downtown, the UW group is making some adaptations to see if this native landscape can be a future oasis in a changing climate. Ruben Casas is a professor at the University of Washington, Tacoma, and one of the leads on this project. In one part of the project, they're doing something called assisted migration. There, they planted trees from further down along the west coast.
9: Optimally, we would like to see if the same species, but from Oregon or Northern California, do well here.
5: The idea is to take trees or other plants and move them to where they might be more successful with climate change.
9: As temperatures increase, as winters become drier, that could become instructive for what we end up planting 10 or 15 years from now in other parts of Tacoma or Western Washington.
5: The group hopes that a green space like this could still thrive as the climate changes. In Tacoma, I'm Lauren Gallup.
1: This is the second in a two-part series about the ways communities in Washington are using and adapting the Miyawaki method of forest reforestation. This reporting is also part of NWPB's efforts to report not just on problems, but on how communities are seeking solutions. You can read or listen to this story again, the one that you just heard from Lauren Gallup and the first episode that was made by NWPB's Courtney Flatt. It's online at nwpb.org. And it's 8:50. Coming up in just about 9 minutes on the classical service, it's classical music. And on the news service at that time, you'll hear Fresh Air.
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0: It's Morning Edition from NPR News. I'm Leila Fadel.
11: And I'm Michelle Martin. Good morning. After passing a bill aimed at making housing more affordable with an overwhelming bipartisan majority this week, Republicans and Democrats in Congress were ready to take a victory lap. That included the co-chairs of the Problem Solvers Caucus, Democrat Tom Suozzi of New York and Republican Brian Fitzpatrick of Pennsylvania.
12: So Tom and I have talked a lot about our Problem Solvers Caucus affordability agenda. Item number one was housing. It was this bill. It just cleared the House overwhelmingly, which is, again, Exhibit A. You come up with a two-party solution, on affordability issues, including this one, it can get the job done.
11: That's a clip from a video they released on Tuesday, but that was before things went sideways. As tables and chairs for the signing ceremony were being set up, President Trump surprised leaders of his own party by declaring he would not sign the bill, at least not until Congress passes the SAVE Act, adding new requirements for registering, voting, and running elections. Senate Republicans have told him they don't have the votes to do that. So what happens to the housing affordability plan now? Here's where I put that question to Representative Suozzi and Fitzpatrick yesterday, starting with Mr. Fitzpatrick. The president seemed to be on board. Representative Fitzpatrick, do you have any sense of why the president at the last minute refused to sign? I mean, the podium, this was all set up, the chairs were set up.
13: I think it's an unfortunate negotiation tactic that he tends to employ too often, taking this New York real estate model to government. Oftentimes, more often than not, that does not work. And there were a lot of people that flew in for that event. A lot of people that were there on stage, ready to go. It's very unfortunate. We are going to force this. We are going to make sure this becomes law.
11: How?
13: Make no mistake about it.
11: How?
13: Well, after 10 days, it will become law. He would have to veto it. We're going to make sure the bill gets delivered. And listen, we all have leverage. All of us have leverage. There is no way that we are going to allow a bill with that level of support not become law in the United States of America.
14: You know, this is another example of the president acting kind of from his gut in a fit of pique. You know, he wants something else, so he's going to hold something he thinks everybody wants, Democrats and Republicans in the House and the Senate. He's going to hold that hostage. Those kind of tactics can be employed by other people as well. So, you know, there's things that the speaker is going to need from members of Congress. If he's going to hold up the bill that the members of Congress want, then the members of Congress have to hold up things that the speaker wants. And then the speaker has to hold up things that the president. I mean, it's really just a it's not the way to run a railroad.
11: Does this undermine your pitch to your constituents and your voters and to members of your caucus that the most effective policies come from people working together? If even with this level of support, you can't get it over the finish line,
14: there's no question.
11: On time, does this undermine your whole the whole point of your caucus?
14: I'd argue it undermines America. It's not just about our caucus. It undermines our country that people are not acting responsibly. I mean, listen, the number one issue in America, this is no debate about it, it's affordability. And the president is once again being tone deaf as to what the American people are most concerned about. And I think it's going to hurt him and the party politically.
11: Speaking of the fact that it's election season, Representative Suozzi, you won your primary on Tuesday. Congratulations. You faced a challenger from the left. You won handily. Representative Fitzpatrick, your primary was uncontested, even though you have criticized your party's leadership and you've criticized the president. Both of your experiences would seem to contradict the storyline of the primaries up to this point for each of your parties. For the Democrats, the storyline seems to be progressives are on the rise, so moderates, you better watch your back. For Republicans, the storyline seems to be don't cross the president, it will cost you. So what I'm wondering, though, is do your experiences kind of contradict the way we have been covering this election, or are there just unique factors in each
14: there
11: of your cases
14: factors
11: that makes it different?
14: The seats that were won in New York City by the DSA, much to my chagrin, were done in deep, deep blue seats. And a lot of what's happening with the Freedom Caucus MAGA types is happening in deep, deep red seats. And the problem in our country is that more and more seats are being redistricted, are being gerrymandered to be deep red or deep blue, safe seats. And this is causing the main battle to be the primaries, where the extremes are controlling the conversation.
11: What do you think the lesson is from the fact that you ran uncontested in the primary?
13: Simple reason, I've been primaried 5 times and they didn't succeed. So I think they just gave up, honestly. I mean, it's not like I've never had primaries before. This is the only time that I've not had a primary. So I think to your earlier point, it is a question of unique dynamics in each district.
11: Do you ever worry that the big tent is shrinking, that neither party really has
13: a
11: big tent anymore?
13: I think this ought to be the chief concern of everybody in this country that loves America. This is a big, big problem. It puts the strain on the threads of democracy. With the two-party system being as powerful as it is, coupled with closed primaries, coupled with social media, coupled with foreign adversaries using our own freedoms against us to divide us, we have to put the focus on this because our country cannot sustain this rapid pendulum swing far left, far right.
11: Before we let you go, we are coming up on July 4th and the nation's 250th birthday. 10 years ago, Congress appropriated a pot of money and created a commission to celebrate under the name America 250. But now we're watching a rival group, which was started by the president, Freedom 250. The reality of it is the money has not been
15: appropriated fully to the degree that Congress said. And I just wonder if this, why it is that Congress seems unwilling to assert its authority in this area as in others.
14: There are so many areas that we need to be asserting our authority. I mean, it's like our heads have to be on a swivel, jumping from one outrage to another every single day. And, you know, I fondly remember 1976 for the bicentennial. I mean, that was a big deal in my life as a kid. I was 14 years old. And I remember, you know, people wearing costumes and, you know, having parties in my local, in my town and parades. And this was like a big celebration of our country. And unfortunately, like too many things that are happening right now, I mean, the celebration of our democracy has been politicized. The challenge is we can't become so discouraged that we don't participate.
15: That is Representative Tom Suozzi of New York and Representative Brian Fitzpatrick of Pennsylvania. They are the co-chairs of the Problem Solvers Caucus. Thank you both so much for talking
14: with us. Thanks, Michelle. Thank you.
15: After our interview yesterday, House Speaker Mike Johnson came out of a meeting with President Trump and told reporters he and the president were on exactly the same page. That's a quote. Speaker Johnson said he would transmit the housing affordability bill to the White House. The Constitution gives the president 10 days, excluding Sundays, to sign it or veto it. If he does neither, and if Congress remains in session, the bill would become law. This is Morning Edition from NPR News. Our theme music was inspired by BJ Lederman. I'm Michelle Martin.
0: And I'm Leila Faldin.

It's a minute before 9 o'clock. You're listening to Northwest Public Broadcasting. Classical music with Steve Reeder is just ahead on the Classical Service.

A refreshing piece of music for a summer's day. An original song titled There Is a Zephyr, written by Lili Uokalani, the only queen and the last reigning monarch of Hawaii, the Republic of Hawaii.

on a Friday, the 26th day of June, right on the cusp of the first full weekend of summer 2026. Later in this hour, a pair of little French romances, one for flute and harp, the other for violin and piano. Next hour, a quintet for piano and winds by a 19th century German, a Mendelssohn disciple, Friedrich Witt. And then in the 11 o'clock hour, one of these symphonic poems by basically the creator of that form, Franz Liszt, The Ideals, in music by him. But right now, some Mozart for your Friday. Mozart represented here by his second horn concerto, this E-flat major concerto, Hermann Baumann as the soloist, and Pinchas Zukerman as the conductor of the St. Paul Chamber Orchestra.

0: with Hermann Baumann as the featured soloist, and with Pinchas Zukerman as the conductor of the St. Paul Chamber Orchestra, that Horn Concerto No. 2 in E-flat Major by Mozart. Core repertoire for that instrument today, here on the Classical Service of Northwest Public Broadcasting. 18 minutes now into this 9 o'clock hour. Hi there. I'm Steve Reeder, hosting until 1 o'clock this afternoon, and time for our weekly showcase of the next generation of classical music talent from the top. 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
1: Next time on Early Music Now, we'll take a musical excursion to Avignon to hear music that may have been enjoyed by the popes who lived there during the Papal Schism, sung by Ensemble Gilles Bachois, plus settings of poems by Petrarch, who first saw his muse Laura in Avignon. I'm Sarah Schneider. I hope you'll join me for Early Music Now.
0: One of the shows that always keynotes our weekends together here at NWPB. Early Music Now with Sarah Schneider. It returns this evening at 8, and it gets its regular encore presentation Sunday afternoon at 2. Let's carry on now with the combination of Beatrix Potter and John Lanchberry, both of them fulfilling multiple roles in terms of this next selection. One of the tales of Beatrix Potter, first published by and illustrated by her in the early years of the 20th century, then adapted as a ballet and as a ballet film in 1971, with John Lanchberry as the arranger and composer, as well as the conductor. So let's put all of that together now. From the soundtrack to the 1971 dance film, Tales of Beatrix Potter, here we have The Tale of Two Bad Mice. Not all that bad, mind you. They did trash a little girl's dollhouse, but they did eventually make amends, and now they clean it every day. So they become good, reformed mice, you might say. But the original tale is the tale of two bad mice. Here at one of the tales of Beatrix Potter, as scored by John Lanchberry and conducted by him as well, the orchestra of the Royal Opera House, Covent Garden.

0: You've just heard the tale of two bad mice. The original story, written and illustrated by Beatrix Potter, published way back in 1904, but they're adapted as a segment of the 1971 Royal Ballet anthology dance film, Tales of Beatrix Potter, with its soundtrack produced by John Lanchberry, either arranging the music of other composers and or writing original music himself. The Tale of Two Bad Mice from Tales of Beatrix Potter, that fanciful score there by John Lanchberry, with the composer-arranger on the podium, leading the orchestra of the Royal Opera House, Covent Garden, London, here on the Classical Music Service of Northwest Public Broadcasting. Wonderful to have your company with us once again today as we make our way toward this first full weekend of summer 2026. Next hour, a quintet for piano and winds, a 19th century German, a disciple of Mendelssohn, following in the footsteps of Mozart and Beethoven in that category. But up next, a pair of romances.
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0: Press A to Play. It returns this afternoon at 3, and it gets its regular weekly rebroadcast Saturday evening at 6, right here on NWPB Classical. In just a moment, then, a pair of prominent Frenchmen.
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0: A couple of miniatures now by a pair of prominent French composers, writing for different combinations of instruments, but designating both of their scores as romances. So let's begin the pairing with this Romance in D-flat major by Camille Saint-Saëns, here with the duo of flutist Jean-Pierre Rampal and harpist Marielle Nordmann.

Romance in D flat major by Camille Saint-Saëns, with Jean-Pierre Rampal, flute, and Marielle Nordmann, harp. Another prominent Frenchman in music now with his own romance for you, Gabriel Fauré, and this romance in E flat major. In this case, the duo of violinist Gil Shaham and pianist Akira Eguchi.

0: another French romance in miniature. In that case, a romance in E-flat major by Gabriel Fauré, with the violinist Gil Shaham and the pianist Akira Eguchi. The Classical Service of Northwest Public Broadcasting, online at nwpb.org, bringing you Exploring Music with Bill McLaughlin every weekday evening at 7, right after Marketplace, the Evening Report. So all of this week, Bill has been focusing on the 20th century British composer William Walton. He completes that series tonight by focusing on the composer's cello concerto, his Facade, that surreal entertainment to poetry by Dame Edith Sitwell, an early patroness, his music for children, and his second symphony. It's all Walton once again, and it's all for you tonight at 7.
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0: They will come to play for you this afternoon with their wealth of talent and wealth of personality. 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Just go to the tab for music and radio at our main website. Now, the Norwegian Johan Halvorsen, represented by the first of his two works in this form and with this title, his Norwegian Rhapsody No. 1, the Bergen Philharmonic, as conducted here by Karsten Andersen.

You've just heard the first of our two rhapsodies for orchestra this morning. That Norwegian Rhapsody No. 1 by Johan Halvorsen, composed right at the outset of the 1920s. The Bergen Philharmonic Orchestra, as conducted there by Karsten Andersen. Next hour, you're going to hear a work composed just about 4 years earlier, an Irish Rhapsody by Charles Villier Stenfort. We have that, we have a sampling of movie music, and we have a helping of music for piano and winds as well. A complete quintet from early 19th century Germany. And that's coming your way as well on this Friday morning, 6/26/26. Thank you for joining us for all of these musical festivities here on the Classical Service of Northwest Public Broadcasting. My name is Steve Reeder. Welcome. Greetings. It's now exactly 10 a.m.

0: Oh, yes, that sounds familiar. That theme of destiny and happenstance and unpredictability. Yes, it's the feather theme, drawn from Alan Silvestri's Oscar-nominated score for Forrest Gump. They're performed by violinist and director Angèle Dubois with her all-female Montreal-based ensemble La Pietà. Another all-Canadian cast is waiting in the wings right now, ready to step forward onto our virtual stage, our performance area here at NWPB. Music from early 19th century Germany here in just a moment.
1: If you love a mystery, this week's score is for you. Hello, I'm Edmund Stone, and on our next program, we match music and moments with the wit and wile of great detectives, including Sherlock Holmes, Hercule Poirot, Philip Marlowe,

piano and winds, and in doing so, following in the footsteps of Mozart and Beethoven, who had already done so in the latter part of the 18th century. This is music by Friedrich Witt, his own quintet in E-flat major for piano and winds. Our all-Canadian cast here, you might think of this group as Anton and the Four Jameses. Here we go then, Anton Querty, piano, James Campbell, clarinet, James Mason, oboe, James Somerville, French horn, and James McKay, bassoon.

0: And there you had Friedrich Witt, an accomplished German cellist, composer, and teacher, writing for a different combination of instruments, following in the footsteps of the likes of Mozart and Beethoven, and setting the table for three R's to come, Reicha, Rubinstein, and Rimsky-Korsakov, all writing for that combination and with that same key signature. By Friedrich Witt this morning, that quintet in E-flat major for piano and winds. Our Canadian personnel here, Anton Querty, piano, clarinetist James Campbell, oboist James Mason, French horn player James Somerville, and bassoonist James McKay. Witt and his quintet for piano and winds at the heart of this 10 o'clock hour on a Friday morning with you here at the Classical Music Service of Northwest Public Broadcasting and here online at nwpb.org, here inside your tablet or your smartphone or your smart speakers, however you're listening and wherever you're listening. Thank you for doing so. Thank you for supporting the music and the station and the service. We very much appreciate it. And bear in mind, every dollar goes to very good use, serving you with music and other entertainment and informational programming on a daily basis. Right now it's 10:33 on this particular Friday morning. We'll get to the second of our orchestral rhapsodies so far today. Next.
1: In the 1920s, a treasure trove of Antonio Vivaldi's music was discovered in a monastery near Turin. It was eventually transferred to Turin's National University Library, and in 2000, an ambitious project called the Vivaldi Edition was launched to record all of those manuscripts. It's still going on, and you can hear a selection from the most recent release in the series on Sunday Baroque this week.
0: As presented by Suzanne Bona, Sunday Baroque, heard every Sunday morning, 10 a.m. to noon, and every Sunday afternoon from 3 to 4.
2: Every year, Northwest Public Broadcasting receives estate gifts from members, people who have bequeathed some of their assets to provide you with the public broadcasting programs you depend on. If you have included NWPB in your estate plans, thank you so very much.
0: A mostly cloudy day east of the Cascades, although the Yakima Valley and the lower Columbia Basin should get some partial afternoon clearing. A 50 to 70% chance of rain around Wenatchee and Moses Lake, across the Palouse and in the Walla Walla Valley. High temperatures generally in the 70s to lower 80s, winds gusting in the range of 25 to 30 miles per hour. In western Washington, afternoon clearing in the forecast for areas south of Everett, with more persistent cloudiness north and west of there. A slight chance of thunderstorms, too. Today's highs on the west side in the 60s to around 70 degrees. Winds to 25 to 30 miles per hour through the Strait of Juan de Fuca. On now to another rhapsody for you on this Friday morning. Last hour, we shared with you the first Norwegian Rhapsody, the first of two such works, by Johan Halvorsen, composed by him in 1920. Well, this work dates from just 3 years before that, 1917, the fifth of the six Irish Rhapsodies by Charles Villiers Stanford, here with the Ulster Orchestra under Vernon Handley's direction.

0: The Ulster Orchestra with Vernon Hendley conducting there, playing for you music by Sir Charles Villiers Stanford. Not only a major British and Irish composer and conductor into the first part of the 20th century, but also a renowned and by most accounts rather intimidating teacher. But he got great results. Even his most hesitant pupils conceded that much. Sir Charles Villiers Stanford, that rather imposing and important musical figure, they're represented by the fifth of his six Irish Rhapsodies, a work that dates from 1917, and the second of our orchestral rhapsodies for you on this Friday morning, June 26th. Support comes from the Bellingham Festival of Music, presenting artistic director Marcelo Leninger in his third season, July 3rd to July 25th. Soloists include Zuel Bailey on cello, Blake Pouliot on violin, and soprano Maria Valdez. Festival details and ticket information at bellinghamfestival.org.
1: Concierto is the program that celebrates the rich diversity of Hispanic classical artists every week in English and in Spanish. I'm Frank Dominguez. Listen as Venezuelan conductor Gustavo Dudamel leads the Simón Bolívar Youth Orchestra in one of Tchaikovsky's Shakespeare fantasies, and Argentine pianist Marta Argerich evokes Nights in the Gardens of Spain. That's this week on Concierto.
0: Heard every Sunday evening at 6. Right here on the Classical Service of NWPB. Next today, we have for you a name and a composer we don't get to say every day, or every week, or even every month. Andrea Bernasconi. By name, this Italian-born figure of the 18th century, a Baroque-era composer, best known for his operas and his sacred music. He would eventually spend most of his career in service to noble patrons and the royal court in Bavaria. Here we have a Sinfonia, a symphony for strings in D by Bernasconi, played for you by Europa Galante, led from the first violin by its founding music director Fabio Biondi.

A Sinfonia, or Symphony for Strings in D Major, by the 18th century Italian Andrea Bernasconi. Europa Galante, the name of the ensemble there, led from the first violin by its founder, Fabio Biondi. Now, in the next hour, our 11 o'clock segment on this Friday morning, you're going to be treated to an ideal kind of symphonic poem by Franz Liszt, and an iconic kind of tone poem by Sibelius. Coming up here on the Classical Service of NWPB. Good morning. Greetings. Hi there. Welcome to a Friday, the 26th day of June, right on the cusp of the first full weekend of summer. I'm Steve Reeder, hosting until 1 this afternoon. Right now, it's 11 a.m.

Elijah by Felix Mendelssohn, sung for you in English today by the Mormon Tabernacle Choir, joined there by the Utah Symphony under Joseph Silverstein's direction. Setting the table for the rest of this 11 o'clock hour on a Friday morning here at NWPB Classical, right now 5 minutes into it. In about 12 minutes or so, we'll launch into one of the notable symphonic poems of Franz Liszt, who basically gets credit for inventing that musical form. Well, this is a different version of that form, written much later as part of a set of four pieces by Jean Sibelius, with their inspiration drawn from the Finnish national epic, the Kalevala. And this is the best known by far of the four, the Swan of Tuonela, or Tuoni, the underworld, the land of the dead in Finnish mythology, here depicting this beautiful bird gliding majestically on the water that separates the land of the living from the land of the departed. The Swan of Tuonela, or Tuoni, by Jean Sibelius, here with the Atlanta Symphony Orchestra, as conducted by Yoel Levy, with very special credit, as always in this piece, to the English horn player, in this case, Patrick McFarland.

0: That was the Swan of Tuonela, a reference to the Finnish underworld in its national epic, the Kalevala, one of the four legends from the Kalevala for orchestra by Jean Sibelius. Patrick McFarland played that wonderful English horn solo there with his colleagues of the Atlanta Symphony under Yoel Levy's direction. The Swan of Tuonela by Jean Sibelius, a relatively compact tone poem, a much more expansive symphonic poem for orchestra by the composer who generally gets credit for inventing the form. We'll get to Franz Liszt here next on the Classical Music Service of Northwest Public Broadcasting. Hope your Friday is off to a very promising start. Thank you for your company. I'm Steve Rader. 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Details and ticket information at wallawallasummertheater.org and on social.
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0: Press A to Play coming your way this very afternoon at 3 with an encore presentation tomorrow evening at 6. If Friday afternoon's not convenient for you, today at 3 p.m., tomorrow at 6 p.m., and you can always access past shows in this series produced right here at NWPB by coming to nwpb.org/press A. Now, we turn our attention to the so-called father or inventor of the symphonic poem as a musical form, Franz Liszt. He would eventually write 13 of them in all. This is the penultimate one, and one of the most striking, too. He gave it the title Die Ideale, The Ideals, because he wrote it as part of the festivities for the dedication of a brand new dual monument in Weimar, Germany, depicting and celebrating the work of two great figures in the world of Germanic arts and letters, namely Goethe, he of Faust fame, and Schiller, he of Ode to Joy fame, set by Beethoven, and William Tell fame, the play inspiring Rossini in the creation of his final opera. So Goethe and Schiller celebrated together by Franz Liszt with The Ideals, his symphonic poem number 12. Given this reading by conductor Kurt Masur, he leads his Leipzig Gewandhaus Orchestra.

0: the Leipzig Gewandhaus Orchestra. That orchestra is so closely associated with Felix Mendelssohn. They are conducted by Kurt Mazur, in music by Franz Liszt, the creator of the symphonic poem Form. You've just heard his symphonic poem number 12, his next to last in the sequence titled Die Ideale, inspired by the life and work and legacy of Goethe and Schiller. Music by Franz Liszt for your Friday here on the Classical Music Service of Northwest Public Broadcasting, online at nwpb.org. We do appreciate your company so very much today. I'm Steve Reeder, hosting until the start of From the Top. That arrives at 1 this afternoon. 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
0: A mostly cloudy day east of the Cascades, although the Yakima Valley and the lower Columbia Basin should get some partial afternoon clearing. A 50 to 70% chance of rain around Wenatchee and Moses Lake, across the Palouse, and in the Walla Walla Valley. High temperatures generally in the 70s to lower 80s. Winds gusting in the range of 25 to 30 miles per hour. In western Washington, afternoon clearing in the forecast for areas south of Everett, with more persistent cloudiness north and west of there. A slight chance of thunderstorms. Today's highs on the west side in the 60s to around 70 degrees. And winds to 25 to 30 miles per hour through the Strait of Juan de Fuca. Here are four instrumental pieces, largely associated with brass instruments. Four instrumental pieces by Giovanni Gabrieli, here arranged by William Kennengeiser for himself and his colleagues of Los Angeles Guitar Quartet.

You've just heard four instrumental pieces by the Venetian Giovanni Gabrieli, one of those notable composers who helped bridge the late Renaissance and early Baroque periods in music. Four instrumental pieces by Gabrieli. They're transcribed for four guitars by William Kennengeiser for himself and his colleagues of Los Angeles Guitar Quartet.

0: This is the Hoedown from Rodeo by American composer Aaron Copland. Hi, I'm Toni Morris. Join me for this special edition of Classical Guitar Alive as we celebrate America's 250th anniversary with music by American composers. We'll also hear an interview with Giovanni De Chiaro, who speaks about American composer Scott Joplin. That's this week on Classical Guitar Alive.
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Music by Hector Berlioz, showcased in that historically significant recording from 1963. The Philadelphia Orchestra, led by the Alsatian French conductor Charles Mintsch, the Ballet of the Sylphs from The Damnation of Faust. Music there by Hector Berlioz, leading off our noon hour, indeed escorting us into this Friday afternoon all the way around. On 6/26/26, this summer's day, as we spend it with you here at Northwest Public Broadcasting. Later in this hour, a pair of adaptations of the Italian dance form known as the tarantella, adapted for violin, as well as an entire ballet suite by Shostakovich. But right now, some Handel for the first time today. George Frederick Handel with his Concerto Grosso No. 2 in B-flat major. It comes from the first of his two sets of such pieces, here with the English Concert under Trevor Pinnock's direction.

0: George Frederick Handel, represented by that Concerto Grosso No. 2 in B-flat major, with Trevor Pinnock leading an ensemble that he founded, the period instrument group known as the English Concert. Music by one of the giants of the Baroque era, Handel, here at Friday Midday on the Classical Service of Northwest Public Broadcasting.
1: An Italian count, a couple of princesses, a French marquis, and a Prussian king. They all loved music so much that they not only employed many outstanding musicians of their time, they were proficient instrumentalists and composers themselves. We're sampling the noble art of these music lovers on Sunday Baroque this weekend.
0: As presented by Suzanne Bona, Sunday morning from 10 a.m. to noon, and again Sunday afternoon from 3 to 4.

The Spanish violin virtuoso Pablo de Sarasate, represented by that original composition, his Introduction and Tarantelle, played by violinist Mark Kaplan, partnered at the piano there by Bruno Canino. Now, the Polish virtuoso Henryk Wieniawski, adapting that Italian dance form himself in his own Scherzo Tarantelle.

0: Scherzo Tarantelle, that well-known miniature by the Polish-born virtuoso Henryk Wieniawski, realized there by the violinist Marat Bisengaliev, with John Lenihan at the piano, a pair of tarantellas for the fiddle, here on NWPB Classical. At one today, we're going to return to showcasing and indeed celebrating the next generation of classical music talent. From the Top begins at 1 this afternoon, followed at 2 by Now That's What I Call 21st Century, produced by and hosted by our own Chet Greenhalgh. And at 3 o'clock, more music from the world of video games. Press A to play. That begins at 3. All of that for you this afternoon here on NWPB Classical. A very happy Friday to you, TGIF indeed. I'm Steve Rader, still your host in this hour. Right now it's 12:28.
1: In the new Steven Spielberg film Disclosure Day, there exists a higher power.
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0: A Friday edition here on Northwest Public Broadcasting. 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
0: A mostly cloudy day east of the Cascades, although the Yakima Valley and the lower Columbia Basin should get some partial afternoon clearing. A 50 to 70% chance of rain around Wenatchee and Moses Lake, across the Palouse and in the Walla Walla Valley. High temperatures generally in the 70s to lower 80s, winds gusting in the range of 25 to 30 miles per hour. In western Washington, afternoon clearing in the forecast for areas south of Everett, with more persistent cloudiness north and west of there. A slight chance of thunderstorms. Today's highs on the west side in the 60s to around 70 degrees, winds to 25 to 30 miles per hour through the Strait of Juan de Fuca. A more substantial piece of music for you now, this anthology score that dates in this particular form from 1951, this Ballet Suite No. 3, the music of Dmitri Shostakovich, given this reading by Nema Yervi. He conducts the Royal Scottish National.

0: a dance-centric anthology suite by Dmitri Shostakovich, culled from various earlier sources. Published, though, in 1951 as his Ballet Suite No. 3. The Royal Scottish National Orchestra. They're performing under Nema Järvi's direction here on the Classical Service of Northwest Public Broadcasting. Hope you're looking forward to the first full weekend of summer with us. We have all kinds of special programming coming your way, Sunday Baroque and Early Music Now and The Score and so much more. 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
0: Press A to Play this very afternoon at 3. With its regular encore broadcast tomorrow evening at 6. Now, the overture to one of the popular and influential operas by Gluck, Christoph Willibald Gluck, created in the final quarter of the 18th century. This is the overture to Alceste, as transcribed here by the conductor Enrique Crespo. He conducts his German brass.

German Brass, as conducted there by the arranger Enrique Crespo. The overture to the opera Alceste by Gluck, its title character being an ancient Greek queen. Time for one more tarantella in this hour now, after the earlier ones for violin by Sarasate and Wieniawski. Here we have Rossini, as arranged for 8 horns.

Rossini's tarantella, simply titled La Danza, The Dance. They're arranged for an ensemble of 8 horns by Paul Pritchard and played by the London Horn Sound under Jeffrey Simon's direction. From the Top comes your way next on this Friday afternoon here at NWPB.

0: Welcome to From the Top, where outstanding young musicians come to play. I'm your host, pianist Peter Dugan. Today, we have a show of mastery and discovery. Young artists unlock their potential, wielding their respective instruments. A countertenor soothes us with a gorgeous lullaby. An all-powerful, all-viola quartet breaks classical convention. An Irish-American explores his heritage by finding a bridge between classical viola and Celtic fiddling. And so much more. We opened the show with a rapturous experience, Scriabin's Fantasy in B minor, performed by 18-year-old Kevin Ho from Dallas, Texas. He's sitting beside me right now. Kevin, how did you feel playing that?
1: A little bit tired, but it's such a great piece. I just love playing it.
0: Scriabin is a pretty hip choice. I mean, he is such a fascinating composer. Later in his life, he entered into this like mystic phase. Yeah. But how do you feel about it in terms of either the musical content of it or the emotional content of it?
1: So this piece in particular to me is very emotionally heavy. I think of candles. At the beginning, it's kind of mysterious. You have candles flickering around in the darkness, kind of the shadows on the walls. But then as you go further into the piece, that mystery sort of becomes more controlled chaos. And then the flames of the candles are more roaring than before.
0: The imagery of the fire is amazing. So by the climax there, what are you seeing?
1: I'm seeing just flames engulfing other flames.
0: It's an inferno.
1: Yeah.
0: I know it's really difficult.
1: Yeah, so this piece was a major jump for me. Just the sheer amount of notes that this piece has. You have really heavy chords. Chords that when I first started learning it, I didn't think that they would go together, but as I would play more and more, those chords mesh together beautifully. I guess my hands are a little small in terms of the scale that this piece has. One way that I've been able to kind of push through that is, it's like a little routine of mine. Every morning I would soak my hands in warm water, like hot water, and like kind of stretch it out in like a basin before practicing this piece.
0: Wow, amazing. Is that primarily to feel like you have more stretch in the hand?
1: Yes.
0: Yes. So when did music first come into your life, Kevin?
1: I'd say piano specifically came into my life. Yeah, when I was 7 years old, my parents took me to a piano recital. I remember my hands were just running over my lap. Like I was projecting myself onto the person playing at the moment. And I think that's when me and my parents realized that, you know, piano might be something that I could pick up.
0: What else brings you joy these days other than playing the piano?
1: So one thing that I am getting into is DJing, really just mixing songs and matching them, seeing what goes well with the other one, what doesn't, and just kind of playing around. Making beats is perchance something that will happen further down the line. Not sure yet, but yeah, that's where I am right now.
0: When I picture a DJ, I picture someone rocking out, grooving on the turntables. Do you like to dance too?
1: A little bit, yeah.
0: And how does the physicality, you know, when you're there spinning records, relate to your physicality at the piano?
1: It's actually pretty similar, I think. Obviously, at the piano, you can't really bob your head to anything.

0: thing.
1: I don't know about you, I was
2: bobbing my head pretty hard during that screw up. And I also read that you've been getting into journalism.
0: Journalism has been a major part of me. Sophomore year, I eventually decided to join the newspaper, and it's been a really sick experience.
2: Do you think of yourself as a storyteller when you're at the piano?
0: I'm not the original storyteller, but I'm somebody who tells a story that someone else tried to write. So I say like I'm like a medium kind of when I'm at the piano.
2: Well, you certainly told a great story today with the Scriabin. He believed that art was separated from reality, that it existed as a pure form. It was his direct connection to the divine, even going so far as to say once that I am God. Have you ever had an experience with music where you felt godlike?
0: There are so many other pieces that I've played where just the scale of what I was playing, like it could be just I'm on the lowest register of the keyboard and my right hand's on the highest register of the keyboard when I'm playing really heavy chords. And that's just like, oh, wow, music is like transcending where I am at right now. It's like floating above me.
2: Yeah.
0: It's kind of crazy.
2: What would you say at this point would be your absolute dream gig if money and production were no object?
0: I played in the Taiwan airport. And that was really fun because we were on a school trip. I think it was Beethoven's Appassionata, the third movement.
2: So
0: 2 weeks, no practice. My fingers were cold. My friends pressured me to play. I made some wrong mistakes, but at the end of the day, I guess who cares? So I think to answer your question, I would say just go out in the street, somehow haul around a piano in the middle of the street and then just play music. And then people can gather around. They can talk with each other.
2: And what do you think music is for?
0: So I think music is a medium through which people can just communicate with each other in a way that you can't with words. You could play a song and they could feel that in their heartstrings. And I think that is music's purpose in this world.
2: Well, you certainly brought so much joy to me and to all of our listeners today. I just wish you nothing but the best going forward, Kevin.
0: Thank you so much.
2: 18-year-old pianist Kevin Ho from Dallas, Texas.
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2: Now, let's meet 17-year-old countertenor Casey Schopflocker from New York City. Casey, welcome to From the Top.
4: Hi, thank you for having me.
2: I'm so excited to make some music together. What have you brought to sing?
4: I have brought Ivor Gurney's Sleep from the 5 Elizabethan songs.
2: Great. Let's take it from the top.

0: We're joined by Casey Schopflocker. He's a 17-year-old countertenor, and we just got to perform together the beautiful Sleep by Ivor Gurney. That piece is haunting, truly, and the way you sang it just moved me so much. Bravo.
1: Thank you.
0: Your sound is incredible, and we're going to get all into what it means to be a countertenor. But first, tell me about this piece. What is it that speaks to you about it?
1: I think Ivor Gurney's traumatic history really speaks to me, and also the poem, which John Fletcher was a follower of Shakespeare, and the poetry is, it's not a lullaby like, you know, most kind of things are when you're welcoming sleep. It's right. Almost a relief that you need to find, and especially Gurney, who dealt with a lot of trauma in World War I when he fought and suffered a lot of mental issues after that.
0: I find there to be something so unsettling, and the piano is kind of like someone's eyelids like flutter and close. It's like, come on, please, let me get some relief from this messed up world.
1: It's timeless too, even though this is like 400 years of separated history.
0: Such a good point. And actually, that's part of being a classical musician too, is that we encounter music from centuries ago and realize, oh my gosh, this speaks to me right now. Yeah. When did singing first become part of your life?
1: I was 9. My brother had been singing in a chorus in New York City. It's the Metropolitan Opera Children's Chorus. So
0: some chorus. And then you joined the opera chorus.
1: I joined the opera chorus. I was there for 8 years. The first opera I did was a modern opera by Niko Muhly. The specific opera that I've always loved performing was The Magic Flutes. Mm-hmm. And I got to do the Third Spirit for a couple of years. And that was my favorite costume because I lots of white paint and crazy wigs.
0: For our listeners, it would be great to explain exactly what it is when you hear a countertenor voice. Obviously, your speaking voice is a rich baritone. Mm-hmm. So what's going on there?
1: When you sing in your chest voice, which like I'm speaking right now, you're using the full vibrancy of your full chords.
0: Right.
1: I'm using a very thin, small ones in the middle, and that makes that higher pitch, which some pop singers use it for an effect, but I use it all the time.
0: Is it the same essential mechanism in terms of the male falsetto sound?
1: Yes, it is. But it's also, I have to incorporate the chest voice as well with that. So I always have to keep the baritone range in order to give it some heft in the lower parts of the voice.
0: It's interesting the way that it's all sort of interconnected and it's not just like that one sound.
1: Yeah.
0: I actually, for some years, taught at the St. Thomas Boys Choir School. And I remember we had a star soprano, and one day after summer vacation, first day of school, he comes in and I'm like, hey, how's it going? He goes, pretty good. You know, and it's like, oh, something happened over the summer. How did you navigate that as your voice started to change?
1: It changed early for me. I luckily didn't have that kind of experience, but I definitely know some people at the children's chorus, they do whatever they can to keep it sounding high or like, no, it's not changing. I promise it's not changing. I mean, it's tragic when it does happen, especially when someone is so successful as a child.
0: You grew up in it, like
1: I'm very
0: in
1: lucky
0: the
1: too.
0: World of opera on the highest stage. I can tell how meaningful it is to you. Is there a piece of music that made a big impact on you as you were growing up as a singer?
1: I got to see Rodolinda at the Met, which is by Handel. The leading primo uomo, Jessen Davis, sang Dove Sei, and he sings the first note, Where Are You? Because he's calling out to his beloved who can't hear him. She's not there. She thinks he's dead. He does the most dramatic crescendo diminuendo. I was in the very back of the hall, but it just rang and it filled my head, and then it went so quiet. It was just like, oh my God.
0: And then you were like, I need to be able to make that sound.
1: After I watched Rodolinda, I learned that these roles were actually sung by the castrati, which is a voice type in the early and late Baroque period. And sadly, these boys were castrated at a young age to preserve their high voices.
0: Right.
1: It's a traumatic, traumatic story. And I never realized how much those stories could be translated into my art as well.
0: Right, right.
1: Because now I don't try to sing these pieces just as a countertenor. You have to think of them like how they were originally sung. I think there's always this pain that exists. And I think that's how I see art as well. Yeah. I think art exists because it heals people. It heals wounds. It's that glue that puts everything back together, that keeps us sane. And I try and touch on that pain of those castrati in order to make it even more compelling.
0: Yeah. Thank you for sharing that. I have to say, as much fun as it's been talking, I also kind of want to make some more music. Can we do another song?
1: Of course.
0: What have you got for us?
1: I have A Cloris by Renato Hahn.
0: Beautiful. It's one of my all-time favorites. Let's take it from the top.
1: All right.

0: That was Renaldo Hahn's A Chloris, performed by 17-year-old countertenor Casey Schopflocker with me, Peter Dugan, on the piano. Casey, it was gorgeous. I loved playing that with you.
1: Yeah, that was awesome.
0: It's just been a treat to chat, and I really am excited to see what you do. I think you have everything going for you. You're a true artist through and through. Best of luck to you.
1: Thank you for having me.
0: That was 17-year-old countertenor Casey Schopflocker from New York City. Next up, we meet one of our Jack Kent Cooke young artists, a 17-year-old Irish-American violist named Liam Myers. He'll perform the prelude from Johann Sebastian Bach's Cello Suite No. 2 in D minor.

0: I'm joined now by Liam Myers, the 17-year-old violist who just performed that achingly beautiful prelude from Bach's Cello Suite number 2 in D minor. Liam, welcome to the show and thank you for sharing such beautiful music.
1: Thank you so much, Peter. It's an honor to be here.
0: I love how sensitive you are to the harmony in that piece and the way that you allow the leading tones to affect your color. It's just such a sensitive approach. Bravo.
1: Thank you so much. That's something I try to aspire to. I have to give credit to my teacher, Miss Carol Rodland. That's one of her core principles, that Bach should be studied in relation to his harmonies.
0: Well, Liam, tell me a little bit about your background and how you first got into music.
1: Yeah, I am Irish American. My dad is American. My mom is completely Irish, born in Tipperary, Ireland. And she was a prolific musician. I mean, she toured the world in her younger days with a quartet. And so she was, you know, very heavily involved in classical music, and she believed that passing on classical music and music to her children was something as necessary as passing on one's language. So I studied at the Kaufman Music Center on violin from about the age of 4 or 5 for almost 10 years. And then my teacher saw that my hands were pretty big and he was like, you know what, why don't you try viola and give it a whirl? So I first tried in my freshman year of high school, and yeah, I just came to love it.
0: I want to get this full picture of your musical family, because I know that this also ties into your Irish heritage.
1: Yeah, on my mom's side, my grandma and her no less than 8 or 9 siblings were all prolific traditional Irish musicians. They are quite famous in the Seanós tradition, which is a style of traditional Irish music, and that just involves a solo voice unaccompanied. And my great uncle, my grandma's brother, was Seamus Begley, one of the most famous accordion players and Irish musicians.
0: Whoa. So,
1: yes.
0: Yeah, I know that name.
1: Yeah, so I was very privileged to spend, you know, half of my summers in Ireland in the rural West Kerry Gaeltacht, from which my family originated, on the Dingle Peninsula in the west of the country.
0: That, I have some heritage that traces to the Dingle Peninsula.
1: Yeah, it's such
0: That's
1: a great part of the country.
0: So paint the picture. How was the musical experience there contrasted by what you were getting in New York City as a training classical musician?
1: Really only one location stands out as being the most formative, which was the so-called Shivin or cowshed. My grandma's house, so much of my youth was spent, you know, in circles and sessions in this cowshed attached to the house, and neighbors from all over the Gaeltacht would come and they would play their tunes, and Seamus would be there, my great uncle. And yeah, there was just some fantastic music making there. So funnily enough, in this Shivin, the cowshed, I would often come from, you know, this Lucy Moses school in New York, and I'd come with my Wieniawski concerto.
0: Right.
1: And I would be definitely a bit of an odd one out. But I also just learned the necessity and just the demand for music.
0: Well, as it happens, I also grew up playing traditional Irish music sessions with my family. Now, I don't necessarily have the pedigree that you have, but my dad always loved traditional Irish music. I grew up listening to it, and my brothers and I, at least once a year, we'd all get together and play tunes. So I was thinking maybe I could join you for a tune. What do you say?
1: Sounds great.
0: So what should we play?
1: Oh, Carlin's Draft.
0: Great. Let's do it.

0: Oh man, I love the way you play that traditional music on the viola.
1: Thank you so much.
0: It was definitely a treat to get to play that with you.
1: Likewise.
0: Your virtuosity in the classical realm, in the traditional realm, it's amazing.
1: Thank you so much, Peter. It's been such a great experience.
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4: 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A big umbrella would be great today, especially in Grant County, where you'll have plenty of sun and highs in the upper 80s to low 90s. Clear skies will continue tonight, and things will settle into a nice low 65. As for places like Clallam County, your sunny skies come with highs in the mid-70s. Tonight you can expect clear skies and lows in the 50s.
2: Welcome back to From the Top, where outstanding young musicians come to play. Sitting beside me now, 11-year-old pianist Bella Lay, originally from Macau, now studying at Manus School of Music in New York City, and this is Bella's very first interview in English. But first, she'll perform two of Chopin's Opus 10 etudes, number 4 and number 5.

0: That was 11-year-old pianist Bella Ley performing Chopin's Etudes Opus 10, number 4 and number 5. Let's meet the young artist behind that performance. Bella, that was truly amazing.
1: Thank you.
0: And you know, it's not only impressive that you play all of the notes, but you are bringing out so many interesting notes in the inner voices, what your thumbs are doing, bringing out those really special notes. Is that something you think about when you play those pieces?
1: Sure, but sometimes I think about my left hand trying to play like not too loud because the important thing is on the right hand. And
0: yeah, you have to balance the two hands. Do you have a favorite among those, number 4, number 5?
1: I like the fourth one was really, I like fast stuff.
0: Yeah.
1: And the fifth one was beautiful.
0: So the fourth one, that's called the torrent.
1: Torrent.
0: Torrent, okay. Like rainstorm. Mm. Do you have that image when you play that piece?
1: Yeah, it just sounds like that when I play the beginning of it.
0: And what makes the fifth one special?
1: The right hand was all on the black key.
0: All on the black keys.
1: Yeah.
0: Could you play a little bit just the right hand of the black keys? Yeah, it's beautiful. And that's all on the black keys. And of course, that's difficult and the notes are moving really fast. But you say the left hand is what's most special or important. Now, can you play just the left hand? Yeah, we get the harmony, some little snippets of melody there. If you could imagine that Chopin was right here next to us.
1: Yeah.
0: And he had his own microphone. What would you ask him?
1: I would ask him how did he wrote this beautiful pieces, lots of them.
0: Well, I'm curious to learn a little bit more about you, Bella. Where did you grow up?
1: I grew up in China and I came to US 3 times and this is the 3rd time. And the first time I came with my mother for like 2 months and the second time with my father like 4 months, I think. And this time with F1 visa, I studied here to be a student and living with my piano teacher in Astoria.
0: In Astoria, Queens.
1: Yeah.
0: How long ago did you move here to study?
1: I think this is my 6 months here.
0: Only 6 months. How many interviews have you done in English since moving? Is this your first one?
1: Yes.
0: You speak English so beautifully.
1: Thanks.
0: What has the move been like for you so far here in New York?
1: There's a lot of musician, you know, musician here.
0: Yeah.
1: And a lot of good teacher and, you know, good piano.
0: And what's been the biggest challenge?
1: Play the piano very well. Yeah.
0: Do you think you always liked it?
1: Sure, because I play for now, it's like 6 years I play it, so I'm sure I like it. But do you like practice?
0: Ah.
1: I mean, sometimes yes, but sometimes a little bit no.
0: That's a very good, honest answer. What piece makes you the happiest to play it?
1: I think it should be the 24th of the Etude, because I learned it all and I just feel really good when I was playing it.
0: You said you learned all 24 Chopin Etudes?
1: Mm-hmm.
0: Okay, let's try to let that sink in for our listeners, because that is a Mount Everest kind of accomplishment for a pianist. These are some of the most difficult works ever. And you're 11. When did you start studying these etudes?
1: Maybe 10 years old or 9 years old, something like that. The first piece that I was learned is Opus 25, number 1.
0: Oh, yeah.
1: Yeah, that one.
0: Do you have that in your fingers? Play a little bit of that?

0: desert.
1: Just beautiful.
0: Yeah.
1: And what's been the most challenging of all the etudes, do you think?
0: I don't have the one that's most difficult, but the third.
1: I had a feeling you might say the thirds. I find Opus 10 number 1 to be so difficult too.
0: I think that's fine.
1: Oh, come on. Bella, that's fine? Okay.
0: Yeah.
1: Bella, you played so beautifully today.
0: Thanks.
1: Great job. I hope to hear you perform again soon.
0: Same too.
1: 11-year-old pianist Bella Lay, originally from Macau, living and studying in New York City. And now for something completely different. Four fabulous violists band together for an all-powerful string quartet, and they call themselves West Viola Power.
2: I'm Andy. I'm an 11th grader. I go to Plano West. I play the viola.
3: I'm Ryan. I'm a junior at Plano West, and I play the viola.
4: I'm Eric. I play the viola, and I'm a 12th grader at Plano West.
5: I'm also a senior, and I also play the viola.
6: And we are West Viola Power.
5: We're viola influencers. Our mission is to spread the beauty of the viola to the world. So the history of the viola, as I understand it, it physically sits in between the violins and the cellos. It also has this kind of medium tone in terms of frequency. So I think the power is to bridge that gap between the highs and the lows.
4: It's the rope or the string that ties everything together.
5: Playing the viola, you might not feel recognized because you're in the middle of the orchestra and maybe the band can't hear you.
4: You have to accompany others. Of course, you get the melody sometimes, but there's this idea of supporting the orchestra, but sometimes maybe at the expense of your own voice. If you really think about it, no one knows very good violists or That's goes out true. Of their way to go to viola concerto concerts or something, right?
5: I've yet to hear anyone say, wow, that's a violist. If you just kind of talk to other musicians outside of orchestra, maybe they don't even know what a viola is, or they might pronounce it wrong, like viola or something like that.
3: Getting teased, we don't actually take offense to it.
4: There's thousands and probably millions of viola jokes out there.
5: The best joke I've heard is the one about firewood. It's better used as firewood, which is absurd.
4: What separates the first violins from the barbarians? The second violins.
7: Even though the joke is not actually about the violas, the joke is about the violas.
3: I think after hearing all these jokes, somehow us as violas might have gotten immune.
4: Sometimes you need to embrace it. Embrace the hatred. Life is not perfect. Just the same way our lives are imperfect, the viola is an imperfect instrument. It's always been an awkward shape size. The power of the viola is not just in the instrument, but the people that play it.
8: Violas a lot more easygoing. We bond a lot more easily with each other because we're not really fighting with each other as much.
4: The viola is so special because I think it's the closest to the human singing voice.
8: People need to hear the C string of the viola to really understand it.
4: C string sound is very sorrowful and bright at the same time.
5: The viola is tragic. It's so tragic, man. It's such a hero.
8: It's like the unrecognized hero of the orchestra.
3: There's thousands and thousands of violins everywhere, cellos. It's all so competitive. There's not as many violas, and I feel like it gives opportunities for people to really shine.
5: When you think of the word quartet, you never think of four violas. Already, that's pretty interesting.
3: Yeah. We would like to say we're one of the few first ones.
8: We're all playing the same range.
5: When you have four instruments that are exactly the same, you need to play around with tone.
4: What makes a viola quartet unique is it, for me, represents a complete rejection of traditional orchestral roles. You have more liberty, I think, in a viola quartet than a normal orchestra.
3: The piece you're about to hear is Volcanic Ash by Chris Evan Haas.
5: It's like the most epic viola song ever. You'll start dancing when you listen to it. I hope you start dancing. Get up out of your seat, you know?

That was Volcanic Ash by Chris Evan Haas, performed by West Viola Power, Andy Lee, Dai Nakagawa, Eric Wang, and Ryan Lai, all teenagers from Plano, Texas. And that's our show for today. A huge thanks to all of the young musicians we heard, and to you, our listeners, for joining us. To close our show, here's a flashback finale from 2017. Countertenor Benjamin Wenzelberg joined by guitarist Kang Min Shin. They were just 16 and 17 years old at the time. This is La Tartara by Federico Garcia Lorca. I'm pianist Peter Dugan. Join me next week, and we'll take it from the top.

Thank you to Beth Scott, Ben Miller, Janice Brown, Henry Saltz, Brett Mayer, and Betsy Becker at Power Station at Berkeley, NYC. We'd also like to thank Bruce Falconer and Sang Soo at Cake Mix Recording Studio in Dallas. 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Our associate producer and mastering engineer is Rodrigo Cuenca, and our production manager is Amanda Roth. 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

Hello and welcome to Now That's What I Call 21st Century, your weekly safe space for discovering new works of concert music. I'm Jed Greenhalgh, thrilled to be hosting the hour for you. Join me now and together let's explore the fresh frontiers of today's music. The focus this hour falls to one composer, the Milwaukee-born United States composer Michael Torkey. Torkey is a highly prominent composer in the concert music climate today, having fulfilled commissions from entities like Walt Disney and Absolute Vodka, in addition to having written works for many symphonies all over the globe. He is also a Pulitzer Prize finalist, he's written music for the Olympics, and he is the recipient of the 2012 Independent Music Awards, given to him for his record Tahiti, which will be the first bit of Torkey's music you'll be listening to today. Tahiti is an 8-movement work. Each of the movements reminisces a feeling of the individual islands that make up the Society Islands in the South Pacific, which is often referred to as Tahiti. Of the work, Torkey says, a certain humidity, along with the lush landscape, water life, white sand, and palm trees brings relief, a kind of peace to a hurried soul. May you find a bit of that peace yourself now as you listen to the work's 4th movement, Bora Bora, Lagoon, performed by Ensemble 1010, conducted by Clark Rundell.

Bora Bora, Lagoon, performed by select members of the Royal Liverpool Philharmonic Orchestra with Clark Rundell at the podium. That's the fourth movement of Torquay's 2012 large concert hall work and album, Tahiti. In response to Tahiti, a music critic wrote, "Torquay was an unapologetically listenable composer before that was fashionable."

movement long concertos are coming up next, each written in 2015. The first concerto here is for bassoon and holds some regional relevance here in the Pacific Northwest. More on that after you listen. This is the Albany Symphony Orchestra, led by David Allen Miller, featuring bassoonist Peter Kolke, performing Michael Torkey's incredibly playful concerto for bassoon, titled West.

Brevity focused me to be concise. Though rhythm and orchestration were always on my mind, it was melodic development that I thought about the most. The ways that melodies and themes open up and combine with themselves. Michael Torkey's own words regarding what you just listened to. West, Concerto for Bassoon. Torkey also once noted that, quote, West for the bassoon reminds me of the western coast of the U.S., especially in Oregon. Perhaps you heard some of that Oregonian northwestern flair in the temperament of that piece performed by the Albany Symphony Orchestra and soloist Peter Kolke under the conductive leadership of David Allen Miller. And up next is the second of three short Torkey concertos you'll be hearing today. This one more contemplative than West for bassoon. A concerto for oboe here, titled South, brought to you by much of the same performance personnel. David Allen Miller's Albany Symphony Orchestra again here, this time featuring oboist Ryan Roberts.

And out with a distinct flutter, there goes Torquay's South Concerto for Oboe. David Alan Miller leading the Albany Symphony Orchestra with Ryan Roberts on oboe. Of that music, a host from Texas Public Broadcasting wrote, "I am not generally prone to hyperbole, and while a sensitive person, I rarely react emotionally to music upon first listen. But as I drove around one late summer afternoon, I actually teared up listening to the first two movements of this work. The melodies flow beautifully, with the oboe delicately backed by the sounds of harp and wistful orchestral smiles that finally burst into joy. A lot of light, playful, and joy-based energies are bountiful here in this hour of music from Michael Torquay. Coming up later is a piece for full orchestra, but before that, one more short concerto. One more performance this hour from the Albany Symphony Orchestra led by David Alan Miller, this time featuring soloist Wei Shang Wang. This is East Concerto for Clarinet.

What better way to conclude a concerto than with a virtuosic flourish for the soloist? You just heard Torquay's East Concerto for Clarinet from David Alan Miller's Albany Symphony Orchestra, soloist Wei Sheng Wang. That was the third concerto from Torquay this hour, starting with West Concerto for Bassoon, then South Concerto for Oboe, and East for Clarinet. In the individual program notes from all three of those pieces, each written in 2015, Torquay writes, "Where is North, some might ask? It's waiting to be commissioned." A delightful to be continued in the world of 21st century concert music. Up now is a work for full orchestra from Torquay titled Unconquered, first performed in 2016. Here's an excerpt from the work's program notes penned by Torquay himself. "For me, music is constructed out of personal impulse. I want the melody to go here, I want the chords to go there, and I discover what it means, if it means anything, after the forms take shape. The music that came out in four strands, which eventually became the piece's four movements, all had a curious lack of cynicism, a sense of valor, a spirit, a tone of optimism. If thought of in terms of a noble call to arms, the music had more vividness to my ears. Although the style of this music couldn't be called romantic, it seems to have feeling, mixed with a kind of guarded dignity, as opposed to what some deplore, considering romantic music to be nothing more than gushy, smaltzy narcissism." Ooh, some debatably pointy words from Torquay there with regard to romanticism in music. As you listen, perhaps you can discern some of those less than gushy but definitely present feelings here in Unconquered, the first and fourth movements coming up now. The Romanian-born conductor Cristian Măcelarlu with the Philadelphia Orchestra.

The Philadelphia Orchestra, conducted by Christian Macellarlu, Torquay's Unconquered for Orchestra. This has been an hour of music written by Michael Torquay on Now That's What I Call 21st Century. Thanks so much for tuning in this afternoon and sharing your time and attention with the broadcast. It has been lovely to share all of this music with you. Accompanying you for the rest of the hour is a short excerpt from a 2025 Torquay record titled Last. Track 3 here, Last Spring, performed by violinist Siwoo Kim and the East Coast Chamber Orchestra.

Now That's What I Call 21st Century is a production from Northwest Public Broadcasting. It's written, produced, and programmed by me, Jed Greenhalgh, and reviewed by Anjali Dodia, with theme music composed jointly by me and Patrick Brendel Suarez. Thanks so much for listening.

You have been listening to From the Top on the classical station of NWPB. Coming up next, Now That's What I Call 21st Century, followed by Press A to Play at 3.

0: Welcome to Press A to Play, an exploration of video game music from Northwest Public Broadcasting. Together, we're going on a journey through the world of video game music, which has grown from the beeps and boops of chiptunes in the 80s to the fully orchestrated cinematic soundtracks of today. Get ready to play. Let's press A. I'm Anjali Dodia.
1: I'm Connor Henriksen.
2: And I'm Devin Gay.
1: Today, we're looking at video games that elevate the stories of LGBTQIA plus characters.
0: It's important because folks feel a connection to the characters they play as in games. It's a different sort of connection than watching a movie or a TV show or reading a book, because you're partially deciding that character's actions and decisions. So if you're a part of that community and you see yourself represented and are able to play as a character with whom you have that in common, it is a really powerful thing.
2: Representation matters.
1: On the flip side, it's important to be immersed in stories of characters that are different from you too. That's how we better understand ourselves and the world.
2: Yes, indeed. Let's start with arguably the best of them all when it comes to trans representation, Celeste.
0: That's because not only is the protagonist Madeline trans and the creator Maddie Thorson is trans, but the whole game can be interpreted as an allegory for the trans experience.
2: In Celeste, you play as Madeline, an anxious young woman who takes on climbing Celeste Mountain to combat her anxiety and depression. However, her self-doubt is manifested as her reflection, called Badaline, who keeps shoving her back down the mountain. But in the end...
1: Hey, spoilers.
2: Right. In the end, Madeline and Badaline find balance and they team up to take on the mountain together.

0: Confronting Myself from the Celeste original soundtrack by Lena Raine. You heard this music at the beginning of one of Madeline's battles with her alter ego, Madeline.
1: In a 2020 interview with Medium, game creator Maddie Thorson said that when those two reconcile and merge together to become stronger and more complete, that was unknowingly written from a trans perspective.
2: Right. Maddie didn't realize that either she or Madeline were trans until long after the game's initial launch. She was working on Farewell, a free bonus chapter for the game, when that truth started to reveal itself.

0: In Stasis, followed by The Woman and the Bird, composed by Lena Raine for Celeste Farewell.
1: There are breadcrumbs all through the Farewell chapter hinting to the player that maybe being trans was a big part of Madeline's internal conflict all along, but it never gets more explicit than a trans flag in Madeline's bedroom in the very final scene of the game.
2: Yeah, right. That's because no matter who you are or how you identify, Celeste is a story that's a very human one. We all struggle with self-doubt or anxiety in some way, so we can all find hope in the story of acceptance.
0: And we can often lean on trusted friends and family when we're struggling with self-doubt. Whenever Madeline is at their worst, Madeline has her friend Theo to help her calm down or to help her regain her confidence. Theo is also climbing the mountain and loves to post their progress to the fictional social media platform Instapix.
2: Oh, this is Madeline and Theo from Celeste, music by Lena Raine, followed by My Dearest Friends.

0: My Dearest Friends, and before that, Madeline and Theo from Celeste by Maddie Makes Games. Music by Lena Rain.
1: And you're listening to Press A to Play. Today we're exploring music from video games with LGBT plus representation. I'm Connor.
2: I'm Devin.
0: I'm Angeli. Now we'll take a musical snack break, if you will, with the music from Bugsnax by Seth Parker.

0: Welcome to Snacksburg by Seth Parker from the game Bugsnacks.
1: In this game, not only are you hunting and sometimes eating the half-insect, half-food creatures wandering Snacktooth Island, but you're helping the residents of the town of Snacksburg reconcile their differences and solve their problems. More often than not, their relationship problems.
2: For example, Chandlo and Snorpy. The two are a classic opposites attract couple.
0: Right. Chandlo is the buff, confident jock, and Snorpy is a paranoid conspiracy theorist.
2: And Snorpy's paranoia means he's really anxious about revealing his feelings to Chandlo, fearing rejection.
0: Well, it turns out that they have some major communication issues, so much that Snorpy is not even aware that in Chandlo's eyes, they've been dating since kindergarten.
1: They're actually kind of adorable once they actually start talking to each other. Here's their theme music in the game, Chandlo and Snorpy Head Home.

0: Frosted Peak, the music you hear as you meet the anxious Agabelle. And before that, Chandlo and Snorpy Head Home, both themes created by Seth Parker for characters in the game Bugsnax.
1: You know, one thing that I really appreciate about this game is that there are all kinds of relationships represented in the characters, but the kinds of relationships themselves are not made to seem as other. They just are.
2: Right. I'd say no matter what gender the pairing, they all have their own kind of dysfunction. Whether it's a communication issue or one partner feeling neglected or one's just straight up gone missing.
1: That last one is the case of Lisbert and Agabelle. Lisbert is an explorer who came to Snacktooth Island to study the Bugsnax, but she disappeared. Agabelle is the town's medic, but she struggles with anxiety and depression, and without Lisbert around, she's spiraling.
2: And your job, in addition to researching these interesting bugs slash foodstuffs, is to help the people, or grumpuses, of the island figure out their problems.
0: Well, next we'll share music from a game with a little less in-game drama, set in a bright, hopeful post-apocalyptic setting where squid children regularly engage in gun battles and graffiti for sport.
2: That's right, a very colorful one too, with plenty of rock and electric guitar. This is Splatoon.

0: The Jam Session Splatak from the original game soundtrack to Nintendo's Splatoon. Music by Toru Minegishi, Shiho Fuji, and Ryo Nagamatsu. Minegishi was also a composer for The Legend of Zelda.
1: So in Splatoon, you play as an Inkling. It's a sort of a terrestrial squid that can wield an ink gun when they're in humanoid form, and they hide in those ink blots when they're in squid form.
0: You're basically engaged in a turf war against another group of Inklings, trying to cover more stuff with your color than the other teams.
2: So, like video game paintball?
0: A little, yeah.
1: But also, the whole vibe of this game focuses on self-expression. The gender-neutral character design means that you can design and dress your character however you want. Like, there's a theme of do what you want, wear what you want. All that matters is you're fresh, and freshness is a state of mind. A
2: freshness referring to your character's level in Splatoon.
0: I think it's also important to note that while some online games have your reputation of attracting bullies to the platform, creating a toxic playing environment for marginalized groups, Splatoon is one that has attracted LGBTQ+ players because without voice chat, it's very welcoming and a safe environment to compete and just have fun.
1: The optimistic vibe certainly helps.

I'm gonna go to the next one.

0: Looking fresh from Splatoon by the Nintendo music team under Toru Minegishi.
1: This is Press A to Play, and this week we are listening to music from games with positive LGBTQ plus representation. I'm Anjali.
0: I'm Connor.
2: I'm Devin. Here's some music from a bit of a walking simulator exploration adventure game. You play as May, a college dropout who returns to her Rust Belt-inspired hometown of Possum Springs to discover there's a mystery. Her friends are disappearing, being snatched off the street. Here's the title theme from Night in the Woods.

0: title music from the soundtrack to Night in the Woods by Infinite Fall.
1: It doesn't have much impact on the story or the gameplay, but the developers have come out and said outright that the main character, May, is pansexual.
2: Yes, and some communities, for example in Portland, they've taken up her image as a pride symbol.
0: May is a complicated character, as are most of the others. One of May's bandmates is the complete opposite of his boyfriend, but they have a really fun dynamic. Here are themes for hyperactive delinquent Greg and quiet, unassuming Angus.

0: Angus at Home. And before that, Greg. Music for the opposites attract boyfriends in Night in the Woods by Infinite Fall.
1: They really are opposites attract, like Chanlo and Snorpy. And you can hear their personalities in the music.
2: You know another game that does a great job of musically describing its characters? Stardew Valley.
1: And with a dozen eligible bachelors and bachelorettes to choose from, dating or not dating is a significant part of gameplay in this farming simulator.
0: Here's a medley of the brief themes for many of those guys and gals.

0: From Stardew Valley by Concerned Ape.
1: Ooh, we missed one.
2: Sam.
1: That's right. And since Sam is in a band, how about we have one of his songs play us out?
0: Thanks for joining us for the Pride episode of Press A to Play, a production of Northwest Public Broadcasting. 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I'm Angeli.
2: I'm Connor.
1: I'm Devin. And remember, nothing is going to save us forever, but a lot of things can save us today.

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2: 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There's more All Things Considered coming up next, followed at 6 by The Daily, and at 6:30, Marketplace, right here on NWPB.